0: 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For CBC News, I'm Stephanie Skanderas.
1: Here's the weather forecast for mainland Nova Scotia as issued by Environment Canada. I'm Cassie Williams. Tonight, partly cloudy skies with a chance of showers early this evening. Fog patches spreading inland, lows of 17. For tomorrow, a mix of sun and cloud with fog patches dissipating in the morning. Highs of 26, except 19 along parts of the coast. Tomorrow evening, cloudy with a chance of showers, lows of 18 degrees. And looking ahead to Wednesday, sunny skies, highs of 24 degrees. And that's a look at your weather.
2: Hey, I'm Garby Bailey, sitting in for Tom Power. Welcome to Q. Coming up today, Hilary Duff spent the early part of her life in the spotlight. TV, music, the early 2000s were all Duff. But it wasn't all rosy for the child star. She's here to tell us about why she made the conscious choice to step away from it all and how dropping a new album after 10 years away is really about stepping into a more grounded, happier version of herself. Plus, Teddy is an artist at heart, from his clothing to his visuals to his vulnerable posts on TikTok and Instagram. But now Teddy is channeling all of that artistic energy into music. He's here to share his latest dance club anthem. That's coming up on Q. Until a little while ago, if you clicked on the comment section of Hilary Duff's social media, you'd always find some version of the same question: when are you going to make a new album? Now, Hilary, she's an actor and an author, but she really came into public awareness as a child star on the hit Disney show Lizzie McGuire. If you mention that show to a millennial coming of age in the 2000s, they'll tell you how much of an impact it had on them. But aside from acting, Hilary's music has always struck a chord with her fans. You might remember hits like this one.

0: calling it a camera phone. It's just an iPhone. I was like, what? That's what it is.
1: But it's a camera phone.
0: A camera phone. Now everyone has a camera phone. They're like, it's just an iPhone. Okay. But, you know, like people now watch you through their phone and yeah. It's just different.

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1: Hey there, I'm Jeff Douglas, host of Main Street here on CBC Radio 1. Each and every weekday, this crew is going to bring you the stories that affect you. We cover everything from politics and the economy to the arts and science. We'll also have you covered with the latest weather and traffic and have some great music and conversations with people from across the province and beyond. So whether you're at work, on the go, at home, or all three, join me and the rest of the Main Street team between 3 and 6 p.m. on CBC Radio 1.
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2: I'm JP Tasker. Lily and Jack Sullivan are the two kids who disappeared 15 months ago in Nova Scotia. They

sprinklers that would cover the entire duck and chicken paddocks. We left those open. We left the coops open for them so that they could go in if they had to, but that they could also escape if they had to. Then it was just a matter of basically grabbing our dogs, grabbing the couple reptiles that we also cared for. My sister had been there because she had a tortoise that we were watching, and she could come to pick up her tortoise when we weren't really that worried at that point.

0: the place. Meanwhile, if we look at what's happening around you, there was a city official yesterday who said that Summerlin's downtown had survived the fire. But the mayor told CBC that there are homes that have been lost in the community. Have you heard anything about the state of your home or your parents' home?
1: My home and my parents' home are okay for now, it seems like. I mean, the power's out everywhere and everything, but when I look at the fire map, we're far enough that I'm not too

0: to assure itself that those specific places have no weapons in them. But I think that that is the plan that the Americans are foreseeing.
1: What does delaying any action on Gaza do for Netanyahu for his election bid?
0: Well, Netanyahu promised Israelis total victory.

0: PRX.
1: That was The World from PRX. The program was recorded earlier in the day.
2: The following program was previously recorded by NHK World Japan.
3: This is Asian View from NHK World Japan. I'm Hiroko Kitadai. Amid growing military pressure from China, Taiwan is holding annual military exercises.

impossible. And there is a later conversation in the season that really digs in explicitly into this question in a way that I think is purposefully unresolved. And it really leaves it up to the audience, to make a decision, like, what this character is doing is not necessarily legal. But it is sort of asking the question of the audience, is there any

pregnancy to address nausea. A good number of women who used the product ended up having children with severe birth defects. After thalidomide, there was widespread caution and hesitancy to enroll women who might become pregnant in clinical research. And if you look still today at some of the inclusion and exclusion criteria in the protocols for clinical trials, you'll often see a blanket exclusion

0: What are we doing today?
1: We're going to save some puppies.
2: When there's a dog in need, Brady Oliveira and Alex Blumberg are hitting the ground running. Catch the new series, Must Love Dogs, a heartwarming show about a dog-loving couple and Brady's life as a running back for the Winnipeg Blue Bombers and a CFL All-Star. Must Love Dogs. Stream now on CBC Jam.

0: may not stop at just education.
1: So what comes next now? You've been a long-time campaigner for changes in the education system in India. Youth unemployment remains at a high. It's the largest population in the world. What would you suggest comes next now in terms of education reforms in India?
0: It's a very misplaced system of education where

0: called education, where every citizen is captively listening for some 15 years, should be put to use to face the challenges that the planet is facing in how we are seeing effects of climate change and political challenges everywhere. So I would like to bring sense to education to make it worth the 15, 20 years we all spend in it, and to bring out good leadership from among them. That's what I'll continue to do. If there are big issues nationally, I would continue to support them like I did this. But generally, through education and environment, I would like to influence the nation and the world.
1: And what toll has this taken on your family, in particular? The strike, the fast?
0: Each time I embark on a movement like this, whether it is a fast or a march, they're very skeptical. They try to discourage me, mainly out of concern for my personal health and so on. But when I see it is needed and I am the right person to do, because, you know, somebody who people know and may be touched by has to do it. If somebody is not known, it may not have the same influence. So I am tempted every time that others may not be as effective. So I'll have to put myself on the line. And they feel very worried. But once I'm decided and I'm there, they're very, very, very supportive. So that way, I'm very grateful to my wife, to my brothers, sisters, who have all been very supportive once the decision is made.
1: Thank you for listening to The Interview. You can find more in-depth conversations on The Interview wherever you get your BBC podcasts, including conversations with Google CEO Sundar Pichai, as well as interviews with former Australian Prime Minister Julia Gillard and many others. Until the next time, bye for now.
2: From the BBC, that was The Interview. I'm Saroja Coelho. CBC News is next.

0: Pride in New Ross this time of year. It's because of their annual community fair. It brings together everyone to catch up and visit, but also celebrates all the wonderful things New Ross has to offer. It's been growing over the last few years, and now they've even added an extra day. We'll get the lowdown coming up on Community Contact. And a Nova Scotia woman's childhood home in British Columbia has been destroyed by wildfire. Hannah Clausen's father, brother, and nephew have been living in the house. We'll speak with Hannah about what it's like to hear this news from so far away. But first, Matt Brand is here sitting beside me in studio. Good morning, Matt.
1: Good morning, Carolyn. A bit of a wild day in Halifax yesterday. Did you get caught up in any of those evacuations?
0: Yeah, I mean, it was really something. I have friends in town from Ottawa, and they kept texting me going, can we go downtown yet? Can we go downtown yet?
1: Yeah, I just kind of kept looking at my like the Google Maps on my phone to see, oh, looks like roads are still closed there. Yeah, I don't recall anything really happening to that scale in Halifax or Nova Scotia when it comes to evacuations, except for maybe, you know, wildfire evacuations. Mm-hmm. So
0: yeah, it's been quite some time since we've seen anything like that.
1: Yeah, glad everything turned out okay. And we'll be hearing more about that on our show around the 7:45 time frame. And as far as the heat yesterday, how did you make it with that? Lots for us to deal with lately. How did you make it with the heat?
0: It has been a newsy wild few days. The heat was well. I got to go for my evening walk, and it felt like that heat bubble kind of started to ease off.
1: Yeah.
0: Just when I went for it. I don't know about if you got some time outside yesterday.
1: I did, you know, during the peak of the heat. But actually, I was looking at the high temperatures yesterday, and it looks like Western Head was our high temperature at 29.6 degrees, so just short of 30. And I think yesterday with the Humidex felt like closer to 30 than 40. So that actually felt like it made quite a difference yesterday. Looking at our temps right now, mostly in the mid-teens across the province. Although it's looking a little warmer along the west coast of Cape Breton this morning, multiple spots in the 20s there already. But looking at Tina's forecast, Tina is back. And currently, a little bit to celebrate, really, no heat warnings in the province right now. So it'll make for a slightly cooler day today, which is going to be quite nice. So we're looking at a mix of sun and cloud with fog patches this morning. There is a chance for showers later this morning as well, and even a chance for, I guess, the risk of thunderstorms by this afternoon. And our high today, 27, more like 24 in Cape Breton, and southerly winds fairly light at just 20 kilometers per hour. Right now, though, it's 20 degrees in Tracadie. That's our warm spot right now. We've got 12 degrees in Parsborough. That's our cold spot. Plus, it's 18 in Sydney, and it's also 18 and mostly cloudy at the Halifax Stanfield International Airport. And Tina will be back with us right after the 6:30 news.
0: All right, thanks, Matt. Let's check in with Gareth Hampshire. He's in the newsroom this morning. Hi, Gareth.
2: Hi, Carolyn. Here are some of the stories we're working on today. The Supreme Court of Nova Scotia has approved an $18 million settlement in the class action lawsuit involving a crash landing of an Air Canada flight in Halifax. This was more than a decade ago. 25 passengers on a flight from Toronto were injured, and it happened when the airplane struck power lines during a snowstorm. And a Gaelic course will no longer be offered in rural Cape Breton this fall. The Gaelic College, in partnership with Cape Breton University, was allowing students to learn firsthand about Gaelic culture and language. The school says provincial and federal cuts and low enrollment resulted in the program not being offered this year. I'll be back with these and other stories in our newscast at 6:30.
0: Okay, thanks, Gareth. Well, also coming up this morning, human trials for a new Ebola vaccine by Moderna are now underway right here in Nova Scotia. The director of the Canadian Centre for Vaccinology will join me to talk about leading the vaccine trial here in Halifax. And a new club in Bedford is helping residents shake off some of their worries in a unique way. It's called the Bedford Scream Club, and it's exactly what it sounds like. People meet up at DeWolf Park once a week to scream at the Bedford Basin. We'll hear more about that coming up. Stay with us. The National News is next.
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5: This is World Report. Good morning, I'm Marcia Young. We begin in Western Colombia. Search teams use excavators, shovels, and their bare hands to move the rubble from a collapsed building in Cali. It's one of several cities damaged by yesterday's magnitude 7.4 earthquake. More than 100 people are dead, and that number will likely continue to rise. Search and rescue crews worked overnight. Officials have been trying to keep people off the streets after sundown.
6: Tenemos amenazas de saqueo. Por eso he ordenado el toque de queda y la militarización de Cali.
5: Cali Mayor Alejandro Eder says troops have been deployed to his city and a curfew has been issued to discourage looting. The disaster is a major challenge for Colombia's national government. The country's president, Abelardo de la Espriella, was sworn in just last week. More than 100 wildfires are tearing through parts of British Columbia. In BC's Okanagan region, thousands of people have been displaced. Some people want to get back to their communities as soon as they can, but there is a lot of cleanup to do before that's possible. The CBC's Michelle Allen reports.
7: Through the smoke, water bombers unload on the Bald Range fire. Crews are working overnight as dry conditions fuel the flames near Summerland. But so much is burning, evacuees are not able to return home.
8: It's not a time right now to be able to go back to the community. It is not safe at this time.
7: Graham Statt is the Regional Emergency Operations Center Director. At an update last evening, Summerland officials say they will start triaging requests from people who want to temporarily return to evacuation zones. But if evacuees are allowed in, it will be temporary. Summerland Mayor Doug Holmes says what evacuees find may be difficult to take in.
9: When we do get back, we need to brace ourselves for what's there or what's not there. It's going to be hard. It's going to be really hard.
7: Police say they aren't aware of any new fatalities. Over the weekend, an 80-year-old woman from Meadow Valley died while trying to flee with her family. The Bald Range fire now burns over 15,000 hectares. It's one of multiple wildfires ripping through BC's interior. Over 21,000 people throughout the province are under evacuation orders, including the entirety of Summerland. Michelle Allen, CBC News, Vancouver.
5: One community is trying to recover. 2 years ago, the Jasper wildfire destroyed a third of the town site, including hundreds of hotel rooms. It was an economic blow. The community depends on tourism. The summer season alone generates 80% of local revenue. As the CBC's Maggie Kirk reports, every visitor and every dollar counts.
10: So far this summer, we've actually seen really good momentum.
11: The crowds of tourists are back in Jasper. Tyler Riopel is the CEO of Tourism Jasper, and he says international visitors are returning in high numbers, which is good because...
10: So international visitors spend anywhere from 3 to 5 times more than what a domestic visitor might spend.
11: Higher hotel prices are also driving up spending. With fewer rooms available, nightly rates have climbed. Evil Dave's Grill owner Mike Day says it's bringing in customers with a higher disposable income.
12: So the check average is higher, serving higher end items, nicer bottles of wine.
11: But with fewer hotels available, that also means less foot traffic, which hurts retail stores and tour operators. Local leaders say a full economic recovery could take up to 10 years. But with hundreds of local beds anticipated to return next summer, Jasper's economy is on an upward trajectory. Maggie Kirk, CBC News, Jasper, Alberta.
5: Typhoon Dolphin is churning inland in central China. People make their way through the flooded streets of the Hubei province town. It is home to more than 58 million people. Alerts for severe flooding and landslides were issued. About 1,000 kilometers to the north in the capital, Beijing, will be getting more rain. It is expected to receive over one-third its annual rainfall in the next 24 hours. That's more than 150 millimeters of rain in a day. Temperature records are being broken in Europe. Another heat wave is settling over western parts of the continent. Almost three-quarters of England is now in drought. It is one of many countries dealing with prolonged heat and a lack of rain. Around 27 million people are living with water restrictions. It is the fifth heat wave to hang over Britain this year. The dry heat has also fueled wildfires across several countries, including Italy, France, and Spain. There are heightened concerns in Spain about the prolonged heat. Hundreds of thousands of people are expected to gather in northern Spain for tomorrow's solar eclipse. In Ukraine's capital, Cruz. We're

0: It is Tuesday, August 11th. In this hour of the show, we'll head to New Ross for a tee-up to this year's fair on community contact. A Truro family is pushing back against a proposed 231-unit development in a historically African Nova Scotian community. And we'll speak with the principal investigator of a clinical trial happening in Halifax for a new Ebola vaccine.
1: Canadian research and research in the Maritimes is very important, and we hope that it continues to help address problems of global nature.

0: And Matt Brand is here with me in studio this morning. Good morning, Matt.
1: Good morning, Carolyn. It's certainly a warm start to our day, but it's not going to get as hot as previous days. That's because we don't have any heat warnings in the province to speak of. I guess we have Tina to thank for that, who is back, and we've got our forecast here this morning. And today we can expect a mix of sun and clouds with fog patches, at least this morning. However, there is a chance for showers later this morning, even a chance for showers and a risk of thunderstorms this afternoon. And southerly winds, fairly light at 20 kilometers per hour with a high of 27 for today, closer to 24 in Cape Breton. Right now, though, we've got 14 degrees in New Salem, 17 in New Waterford, and 16 in Newcomb Corner. And in traffic, let's stay in Newcomb Corner because we've got some new road work happening in the Newcomb Corner, Lindsay Lake area of Halifax County. So there's going to be stop and go traffic on the Moose River Road for bridge repairs. That's starting at 8:30. So you got a little time before that kicks up. Drivers should expect, give yourself a little extra travel time. Be prepared to stop there and expect delays while that work is underway. Again, that's the Moose River Road in the Newcomb Corner, Lindsay Lake area of Halifax County. And of course, if you see any issues in traffic anywhere in the province, you can always send us a text or voicemail to our traffic line at 902-222-3802.
0: And Gareth Hampshire is in the newsroom. Good morning, Gareth.
2: Hi, Carolyn. Coming up at 6:30, Halifax police are continuing to investigate after finding a suspicious vehicle in a downtown parking garage yesterday morning. A man has been arrested after allegedly making a bomb threat against the U.S. consulate, which is downtown. Josh Hoffman has the latest on the investigation. And an Annapolis Valley man's facing multiple charges after a weekend shooting and police chase. Police say a suspect first shot a woman in South Farmington and managed to evade a couple of stop attempts before abandoning a vehicle in Bedford and fleeing on foot. Police finally caught up to him and say this is because of the collaboration between multiple agencies. I'll be back with all the details at 6:30.
0: Thanks, Gareth. 13 minutes now after 6 o'clock. Everyone has those things that truly make summer feel like summer. It might be a weekend at the cottage or going to the beach, but for many in New Ross, it's the annual New Ross Community Fair, which is just 1 week away. David Meister is our community contact in the area. Good morning, David.
3: Good morning.
0: Do you look forward to the fair?
3: Well, yes, and the short answer is I think most people do. If anybody listening is thinking about their community and thinking about, well, when's the last time everybody in the community came together in one spot and kind of relaxed and talked and visited and saw lots of different things happening, it's probably pretty rare. And we're the same here. It's a once-in-a-year thing, and it's the one time where you all come together as a community and have a chance to be together and celebrate just being together. It's a great activity.
0: How has the fair been growing in the last few years?
3: Well, it's been definitely in the last number of years, things have been happening at the fairgrounds. So this year in particular, some new things have been happening is they've added an extra day to the fair. So instead of just happening on Friday and Saturday, it'll be Thursday, Friday, and Saturday, which would be good to have. There's also been a new sidewalk that's gone from the downtown part of New Ross in right straight to the fairgrounds. So it's just giving better access as well. So those are things that have been talked about for a number of years, particularly adding an extra day to the fair. It's a lot of work for the volunteers, but with everything kind of being already set up, it does allow for, an extra day for people to take part in everything. And so it's great to see that the volunteers have been able to do that. And it benefits everybody having, more days of the fair means more people, coming to the community, spending money in the community, and just really kind of giving a boost to the community for the more days, the better.
0: And I'm assuming more days means more chance for a community

0: you know, typically people in the community that have a lot of, you know, experience doing these, those volunteer meals and those larger traditional style meals. So they're always really good. There's a pulled pork supper on August 20th. Which is a new addition because of the additional day on Thursday. Friday is the baked bean and salad supper, and that's a very traditional meal that is, again, you know, just a really, really just a great meal for everyone to take part in. And then Saturday, they have, we have a roast beef dinner and then another baked bean and salad supper on Saturday night. So there's a number of great home-cooked meals, which, again, are, you know, just something that, again, makes it feel very traditional. They're put together by people that, you know, make a lot of homemade food, and it's just really tasty, and it's something that, again, everybody, you know, wants to have, and usually it's sold out. So I've had years where I've tried to go and have supper a little late and it's all sold out.
1: That's a good problem to have, definitely. There are also some competitions that reflect the long-standing forestry industry in the area. What are those?
0: So there's a couple of things. So the fair itself, like, again, is more of a, it reflects a number of things in the community. It's a time for people to come together and socialize. It's also a celebration of traditional industries. Some of them that are, you know, you're seeing fewer and fewer people in. So it's good to have a place where people can showcase and highlight these different things. Some of the things that we have there that do celebrate these industries, particularly for the forest industry, is, you know, there's a Christmas tree and wreath competition. So you have people in the community that donate, you know, put in a tree for the contest to see who has, again, they get it judged for the best Christmas tree as well as Christmas wreath. You know, we have a number of wreath makers in the community that will put together a wreath, and then they'll also be judged. There's a chainsaw competition, which is, again, forestry is a big part of the community here. So, you know, the chainsaw competition is one that it just showcases that those skills of people that are in the industry. And it's, again, it's even the horse and ox pulls that are a big part of the fair. They're great to watch, but they, you know, have a big historical reference here where, you know, a lot of the agricultural and forest industries use horses and oxen to, you know, move supplies and transport and work the land. So it's a good celebration of those industries.
1: Getting to the heart of the fair, what connects it all together?
0: And there's so many things. It's a lot about the industries here, like agriculture and forestry being celebrated. You know, there's the history, you know, there's so much history in the fair that, you know, so many of these things have been happening for year over year. So if you're used to coming to the fair to see maybe to take part in the wreath making competition or watch the horse pull, for some people have been doing it for decades. It's a chance for that. And then it's a sense of community, which, again, I think we're, you know, anybody listening probably is feeling that missing. So these days where everyone's so busy, it's tough for people to get together and schedule things and have gatherings. This is a real sense of something that we don't have as much anymore, which is that sense of community and a place for people to come together as a community. So it's a real sense of, it's something that the community is really proud of, and that's what comes with the fair, being proud of so much of what we have here in our community.
1: For people who think they want to go check it out, what should they know?
0: Well, it's August 20th, 21st, and 22nd. So that's a Thursday, Friday, and Saturday. So you can't miss the fairgrounds if you drive into the community. If you're not sure, just stop and ask. Anybody will direct you. It's a big area with a number of buildings. You can't really miss it. And there is a sign outside to say the fairgrounds. Admission $7 for adults per day. There's a 3-day pass for $15. I know that's the one I'll be getting. And then kids under 12 are $2, and under 5 are free. The meals are for adults are $17, and 5 to 12 year olds are 6, and under 5 eat free. So it's really good price for you just coming for the meals. And there's more information if you go to their Facebook page, New Ross Community Fair. So that would be something you can check out as well.
1: Well, David, thanks so much for telling us about it. I hope you have a great time next week.
0: Looking forward to it.
1: All right. Thanks so much.
0: Okay, bye-bye.
1: That is David Meister, our community contact for New Ross. Tomorrow, we'll hear from Crosstown.
2: So you know how I feel about the community contacts coming on and talking about food, but I don't think baked beans are particularly a breakfast food, so we'll let it slide this time. And as far as our forecast, we've got another nice day ahead, but no heat warning, so that's a positive development. Looking at Tina's forecast, and we can expect a mix of sun and cloud with fog patches this morning. However, there is a chance for showers a little later this morning, even a risk of thunderstorms this afternoon. And southerly winds, fairly light today, just 20 kilometers per hour with a high of 27 degrees for

0: Saturday, but just a few degrees cooler in Cape Breton. Right now it's 15 in New Ross, 16 in Crowstown, 18 in Schooner Pond, and also 18 in Spryfield.
1: Matt, I think a lot of people are raising their eyebrows. Baked beans are a great breakfast food.
0: Yeah, I was getting confused with the pulled pork there. Yeah. Baked beans. I would eat just baked beans for breakfast,
1: okay,
0: to be clear.
1: There we go. Okay, thank you.
0: I appreciate the correction.
1: 20 minutes after 6 o'clock, a Truro family is pushing back against a proposed development near their farm. The farm, which homes horses, hens, and beehives, is situated in a historically African Nova Scotian community. The neighborhood is known as The Hill on top of Yonge Street. Aaron Paris grew up on the homestead and uses part of the land for beekeeping. And now his family worries about the impacts the proposed 231-unit development could have on their farm. The CBC's Luke Ettinger spoke to Paris.
2: I've been here 43 years, and my father, he's 80, so he's been here a lot longer than me. I never met my grandfather. He died before I was born. But he had a piece of a home right here. This is the land he owned that he had a home on. Back in the day, it was a black community. This is where a black community was in Truro. Like, there's three spots, the island, the marsh, and Yonge Street. Up here, we did have a bit of white mix, like out the road, because it was close. But out the road really wasn't Truro. It was considered county because of Tilden. So, but this was the group, and they put a dump near us right out. I remember the dump for many years being right out here in the old road, right next to us. The only reason why they took the dump away is because the rats were coming off the hill and getting into the white people's homes down off the hill. So I do remember certain bits and parts. My mother was white, my dad was black, so I see a bit of both of how the world was run.
3: And so there's been a development proposed,
2: yes,
3: right next door. I guess if you could maybe paint a picture of how you see that potentially impacting your way of life here.
2: At first, the way that they made it sound is like they were willing to work with. I mean, there's only three or four of us black families up here. So they said that they are willing to work with the black families that are up here. So I asked them, could you take the six-story building that you want to put facing my home to block the sun, and you see, like, I'm going to have no privacy once you build it. Can you put it facing the road and put your townhomes along my side? At least that will give me my privacy. Oh, no, that will make our setup look ugly, is what they told me. I mean, come on, man. So they're not willing to work. They don't seem willing to work. So it's like you just come up here and take over, and I'm going to lose all my freedom. Like, it's just wild what they're doing.
3: Are there other issues that you see that is potentially impacting you here?
2: Putting 200, well, I use land that ain't mine, of course, like for bees and stuff also.
3: Yeah, and you have permission from the landowner,
2: yes,
3: to do this.
2: Yeah. And so when a kid comes down and gets stung up or gets hurt, because you can tell the kids to not come around, but I mean, I was a kid and I went through the woods, and that's how it was. And if a kid ever come down here and got into here, and I would, who's reliable? Like, am I reliable? Because I can't afford to pay these lawyer bills, and you know what I mean? Like, this is nature, natural to me. Like, I never, you know what I mean? Like, and now it's all becoming, I think it's going to become an existence. I don't think there's going to be no too much more of it, I think.
3: Could you see yourself staying here? Obviously, you've got a lot more life to live in.
2: I'll never leave. Because, I mean, it means too much to me, this land, just too much to me, and I get a lot of privacy for right now. But if they build it, no, I wouldn't leave. But I just can see it being, it's going to cause a lot of grief, I can see.
1: Aaron Paris speaking to the CBC's Luke Ettinger. Luke also spoke to Truro's Mayor Kathy Hinton.
3: With these large apartment complexes going in residential neighborhoods, I guess what's the path forward there for those communities when some residents feel that it's going to overshadow their farms or their family backyards?
4: There's one development coming up in Lower Truro that's going to be happening in September. That's going to be coming to council, special meeting that evening. And I've always said we have to develop, but I want to keep the small town charm of the town. And I've always said I will never, probably ever oppose a development that goes downtown to live and work in the area. Walkability, I love that. But I am concerned with neighborhoods because we are over 60% of apartments in the town of Truro now. I understand we need to grow and we have to grow to survive. However, I also understand people in neighborhoods not wanting

0: a 10-story apartment building in their neighborhood. I understand that. I get it.
1: Some of these are historic black neighborhoods as well. And so we've seen a special planning area for the island, the West Prince area. What about the Hill and the Marsh? Talking specifically about the Hill, I know Aaron Parris is quite concerned about how an apartment building is going to affect his way of life, his multi-generational farm.
0: And actually, I think I have a meeting with him on Thursday, and we'll probably be talking about that. So that's where we need to keep our dialogue open with the African Nova Scotian community, because there are three historic sites in the town. And, you know, and I think a lot of people have seen now that they want to focus on, you know, looking back at that historic component and respecting that area. So those dialogues are open.
1: And could you see special planning areas for the Hill and the Marsh like we've seen in the West Prince?
0: I'm always open to talking about it and to bring it to the planning committee. And yes, I think we need to, once we stop communicating, once we stop discussing, that's when there's going to be a problem.
2: Kathy Hinton is the mayor of Truro. She was speaking to the CBC's Luke Ettinger. The proposal returns to the Planning Advisory Committee on August 31st. The time now is 6:26, and yesterday we heard from a Nova Scotian in New York who is struggling to find a place to practice his bagpipes. The instrument is so loud and New York City is so densely populated that some bagpipers have been pushed out to the margins of the city, forced to practice in cemeteries and junkyards. Apparently it's such an issue for the small but mighty bagpipe community there that the New York Times wrote a piece about it. Liam Coleman Ollenbach was the only blue noser featured in the article, which referred to Nova Scotia as, quote, bagpipe friendly. So we put the question to our listeners. How do you feel about the bagpipes? We got an email from Patty Mintz in Kentville who said,
3: I love the bagpipes. Maybe because I grew up in upstate New York, where bagpipes were a strange mystery. Maybe you heard on TV, but likely not. So I say, bring it on. Maybe come play outside my window, dear bagpipe prince. By the way, can you play Mull of Kintyre?
2: Okay, that is from Patty Mintz in Kentville. And we also heard from Lo McPherson, who co-owns the Wooden Monkey restaurant in Halifax. She emailed.
3: The interview seemed to focus almost entirely on people who find bagpipes annoying or don't like the sound of them. What was missing was the other side of the story, the people who absolutely love them and what they mean to our culture, history, and identity. I'm a McPherson, proudly of Scottish heritage, and I love the bagpipes. Many of my friends do as well. Nova Scotia is known around the world for producing some of the finest bagpipers, and the pipes are deeply woven into the fabric of our province. My mother used to tell me that when I was 5 years old and went to the parade, I would run after the bagpipes because I loved them so much. There was something about the sound that captivated me, even as a little child. For many of us, the bagpipes are much more than an instrument. There is something magical and deeply emotional about hearing them. They can bring a sense of pride, history, remembrance, and belonging. When I hear the pipes, I feel a connection to my heritage and to the generations who came before me.
2: That is from Lo McPherson in Halifax. And if you missed the bagpiping interview, it's up on our CBC Listen page. Just search for Information Morning Nova Scotia.
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3: Sensing a instrument theme this morning. As for our weather, we're going to have less heat piped into our province today. Look at Tina's forecast, and we have no heat warnings in effect. So this morning, we can expect a mix of sun and cloud with fog patches. However, there is a chance for showers later this morning, even a chance for showers and risk of thunderstorms by this afternoon. And southerly winds are going to be fairly light at 20 kilometers per hour with a high of 27, just slightly cooler in Cape Breton. And tonight we can expect showers and that risk of thunderstorms is going to remain with a low of 17 overnight. And Tina will tell us all about the weather coming up after the 7:30 news and also the 6:30 news. Right now, 17 in Wolfville, 16 in Duncan, and 18 in Cole Harbour. As for traffic, just a heads up for folks in Cape Breton in the East Bay area, the Sluice Bridge on Chapel Road is going to be closed to vehicles today and tomorrow. So you do have to take Trunk 4 to Route 216 to get around that. Again, the Sluice Point Bridge on Chapel Road is going to be closed 24/7 to vehicles both today and tomorrow. Right now it's 6:30, time for news.
5: Here is the CBC News for Nova Scotia. Good morning, I'm Gareth Hampshire. Halifax Regional Police are continuing to investigate after finding a suspicious vehicle in a downtown parking garage. A man was arrested after allegedly making a bomb threat against the U.S. consulate.

0: We'll hear what that looks like coming up. But first, Tina Simkin is back. It's time to check in with her. Good morning, Tina.
1: Well, good morning to you. Hopefully your summer's going well. It feels like it's almost over.
0: Almost over. At least that heat warning is over. We're just happy for that.
1: Unbearable, especially with the humidity as high as it has been. So the humidity is still pretty high, making things a little bit uncomfortable, but the temperatures aren't as high. So that makes all the difference in the world. And there will be a little bit of a cut in the humidity as well as the temperatures starting tomorrow as a front pushes its way through. And that front's going to push through overnight tonight. That will change our southerly winds back over to a west to northwesterly wind by tonight into tomorrow. And we'll tap into just some slightly cooler, slightly drier air, and I think we'll feel the difference. But in the meantime, it feels pretty muggy out there this morning. There are some areas across northern Nova Scotia stretching along the north shore into Cape Breton that are fairly clear and quiet, so we are actually seeing some sunshine here, but that is certainly not the case along the eastern shore, along areas of the Fundy coast where we do have some scattered showers falling, say, from Digby through areas of the Annapolis Valley stretching back towards Yarmouth. So we do have chances for showers this morning. Then round two will happen this afternoon with more chances for showers and even some thunderstorms. Between now and then, there will be some sunny breaks from time to time in between these two areas of unsettled weather with, again, this morning showers and then showers and thunderstorms this afternoon where we will see some sunshine. Temperatures today should climb to around 27 degrees, which is not too far from where we are right now. Most of the temperatures are coming in into the mid to upper teens, around 18 degrees with a light southerly wind at around 10 to 20 kilometers per hour. So the winds will be around 20 kilometers per hour later on this afternoon, and they'll become more west to northwesterly overnight tonight. And that's when the humidity will start tapping into that slightly cooler, slightly drier air. And tomorrow's highs are expected to hover right around 26 degrees, but the humidity will be lower. So it will feel a little bit different. But until then, we do carry those chances for showers and thunderstorms. Showers this morning, showers and thunderstorms later on this afternoon as well as this evening, and overnight lows dropping to around 17 degrees. And then tomorrow, we'll start off with mostly cloudy skies, more so fog patches, then becomes a mix of sun and clouds with a high of around 26. So a little bit of a difference in the temperatures, about a degree, maybe two, but the humidity will come down slightly tomorrow. We'll get a little bit of a break temporarily.
0: We'll take it. All right. Thanks so much, Tina.
1: You're welcome.
0: Matt, how's traffic?
2: Traffic is just fine, as it's been all week and all the week before that, but we do have some traffic news nonetheless. And I sincerely hope folks remember the McDonald Bridge closure happened overnight. I know at least one person who forgot. It was me. But I was lucky because they actually opened the McDonald Bridge a little bit early this morning. And but it will be closed again tonight. So the McDonald Bridge closed again overnight tonight from 9 o'clock until 5 o'clock tomorrow morning. And this is for overnight work. And this is going to be the case again tonight and tomorrow night as well. Plus, there are more closures coming up over the next couple weeks, but we'll be sure to let you know about all those. So again, McDonald Bridge closed tonight starting at 9 o'clock until 5 o'clock tomorrow morning. In Cape Breton this morning, folks in Port Hood can expect some delays. That's because Main Street in Port Hood is reduced to one lane for road work and paving. That's going to start at sunrise, so that work should be underway right now. Traffic control is in place, and it looks like that work is going to continue through the end of September. So again, starting this morning, Main Street in Port Hood will be reduced to one lane. Other than that, looking at the traffic map, not seeing a whole lot happening out there. Looking a little sticky in the Windsor Street Exchange, a little early for that. Of course, if you do see any issues out there, you can always send us a text or voicemail. 902-222-3802 is our traffic line.
0: The time now is 6:39. Trials for a new Ebola vaccine are happening at two sites in Nova Scotia, Truro and Halifax, as well as in Toronto. The vaccine, created by Moderna, targets the Bundibugyo Ebola virus. That's the deadly strain of Ebola that has been surging in the Democratic Republic of Congo and has caused more than 1,900 known deaths and 4,200 infections, according to the latest figures. Dr. Scott Halperin is the director of the Canadian Centre for Vaccinology and the principal investigator for the vaccine's clinical trial in Halifax. Good morning, Dr. Halperin.
3: Good morning.
0: Let's start with, how did this vaccine trial end up in Nova Scotia?
3: Well, this trial has been done, as you mentioned, by Moderna, and we've worked with Moderna on a number of studies for a number of other mRNA vaccines over the past 5 years. So they were going back to us as a sort of trusted partner who they knew could do the study according to the time.

0: wines they had and the way they like it done.
1: What is the purpose of these trials? Because has there ever even been a case of Ebola in Nova Scotia?
0: No, there hasn't. Ebola is not a virus that is present in Canada, and we don't expect it to be in Canada. But the purpose is when a company is developing a vaccine, they need to test it first time in humans. And they test it not where the disease is, but in healthy young adults who are the purpose is to test for safety to see how well the vaccine is tolerated. So they typically go for a phase, those are called phase one studies, and they typically go to phase one studies to centers where that have experience in doing early phase studies like this and can do them in the way that provides the best data in order for them to provide that data to the regulatory authorities to allow them to do further vaccine studies in the populations at risk.
1: What will these trials look like here?
0: So what we will be doing is we're recruiting healthy adults and they get a dose of the vaccine. Then they're very carefully monitored for side effects intensively for the next several weeks. And then long term over a period of months. We also do blood tests to monitor their reaction of their blood studies to the vaccine, as well as to see if they develop a good antibody response to the vaccine, because it's the antibody response that will provide protection in vaccine when it's being used in the general population.
1: And how long does it typically take from this stage to the virus being administered in a zone where this virus is a problem?
0: Well, this vaccine will be developed on a very accelerated timeline because of the outbreak that's continued to grow in Africa. So while this study, after we get the initial safety information over the several months, the hope is that they will be able to do next series of studies in Africa, and that would be sometime in the mid-fall.
1: You worked on the first Canadian trials for a vaccine for the Ebola virus over 10 years ago. Can you tell me about that?
0: Yeah, well, that was a different Ebola virus. So that was the Zaire strain rather than the Bourgeois strain, which is circulating in the Democratic Republic of Congo now. And the vaccine that we worked on against the Zaire strain was a vaccine that was actually developed using Canadian technology. So it was done by the National Microbiology Laboratory in Canada. And that vaccine was then developed and ultimately was taken over developed by Merck. And that's the vaccine that was used to help bring the outbreak in West Africa under control 10 years ago.
1: I'm sure a lot of people don't know much about Ebola, but how many strains are there?
0: There are a handful of strains. The Zaire strain is the one that's caused the most outbreaks. And the Bundibugyo strain this is the first time it's caused an outbreak as large as this. It has caused other outbreaks in the DRC before, but this is the largest one. It's ongoing, giving us enough time to need a vaccine to help control it.
1: What did you learn from your previous Ebola vaccine research that will lend itself to these trials?
0: Well, the vaccines are very different in that this one is an mRNA vaccine, but we have a lot of experience with mRNA vaccines and clinical trials of mRNA vaccines from the COVID vaccine development, as well as other vaccines that Moderna is developing against other infectious agents. The vaccine trial that we did, what's going to be translatable to this, is that we really understand why people take part in a clinical trial when it's really this vaccine is not against the disease that they're at risk for. And what we found out is that people do it really because of altruistic ideas, reasons, where they see what's happening, they hear the news of people dying and the outbreak being out of control, and they want to help. And they know they can't go there and help, but it's something that they can do here locally that's going to help people in other countries. And we found that was the primary motivator of why people

0: participated in the studies 10 years ago, because just like now, people in Nova Scotia and people in Canada weren't at risk of the outbreak that was going on in West Africa, but they really felt that they wanted to do something to help.
1: Are people paid to participate?
0: We do compensate them a small amount of money for their time and inconvenience in parking and those sorts of things, but it's a small amount of money. So it's really to address the fact that they are spending some of their time and certainly inconvenience coming back and forth to the hospital, because early phase study, these participants are monitored very closely. They keep a diary of any health problems that they might have over the first several weeks. They come back for blood tests. So it's a commitment of their time. So they are compensated a small amount of money.
1: You know, when we look at this Ebola outbreak, obviously this is a global issue. What do you think the significance of the research happening here in Nova Scotia is?
0: Well, I think it's important to show that Canada is playing an important role in research that has global implications, and certainly in vaccines. We've done studies over the past 30 years that have contributed to development of new vaccines, and it shows that, you know, Canadian research and research in the Maritimes is very important, and we hope that it can continue to help address problems of a global nature.
1: And what motivates you to take this on?
0: Well, it's my job. That's what I do. I'm a vaccine researcher, and it's the type of work that keeps me coming to work every day, is to try to develop vaccines that are going to prevent serious diseases in the population.
1: Dr. Halperin, thanks so much for your time.
0: Oh, thanks for your interest. It's good talking to you.
1: Dr. Scott Halperin is the director of the Canadian Centre for Vaccinology and the principal investigator for the Halifax trial to test a new Ebola vaccine. Dr. Halperin says his team will be following participants for over 10 months, so they will still be following them even when the trials start in Africa.
2: Okay, just a quick check on traffic and a reminder for folks about some newish road work that's happening, because we're just starting to see some slowdowns on Main Street in Dartmouth. That's near the Forest Hills Extension. So inbound backups are looking a little longer than usual, but we also have some backups forming outbound at Main Street and the Forest Hills Parkway. That's because there's extensive paving work happening near the meat market. So that section of Main Street will be slower than usual for the next few weeks, and that's bearing out right now. Of course, if you see anything else happening in traffic this morning, you can always send us a text or voicemail, 902-222-3802.
1: Braden Lamb is performing at the Shore Club in Hubbard's this Friday. Here's Braden with a tune off his album, The Cloudmakers Cry. This is Wide Open.

0: Halifax's Braden Lamb with Wide Open featuring Michaela Slinger. Braden has a show this Sunday at the Benridge Winery in Windsor and a show on Friday the 14th at the Shore Club with Rhea May. 8 minutes now before the top of the clock. Phil DeMont is here with the business report. Hi, Phil.
1: Hi, Carol.
0: So for the past 2 years, there's a lot of talk about the K-shape economy in Canada and the U.S. That's where the wealthy do well and everyone else less so. Are we still seeing this trend?
1: It started to come into question a bit. K-shape recovery is where the top part of the K, the top bar, the richest 10% or so of the population, see their wealth grow, mainly because they've got a lot of money tied up in the soaring stock markets. Meanwhile, the majority in the bottom part of the K, if you think of the, you know, the letter, get squeezed. Higher prices for everything but sparse wage increases. New reports, though, out of the U.S. argue that the gap between the two bands of the K might actually be narrowing. PNC Bank says the spending difference between the richest Americans and everybody else is at its smallest level since 2022. That's a sign that the middle and less wealthy may be doing better in recent months economically. Another study indicates that less wealthy Americans are spending more on discretionary items. It's a bit of a second tier kind of report, but I know what they're getting at, because the argument is, look, if these people are confident enough in their circumstances, basically they're purchasing more non-essential goods as opposed to, I'm just, you know, using it on groceries and that stuff. Canada, the K-shaped recovery still exists. CD Howe Institute estimates that since 2021, Canadians in the top income bracket have about $75,000 in net savings, so over the 5 years. Lower income earners, they've spent more than they've saved by about $39,000 over the same period, so they're in the red. But economists at the CIBC this year have argued that spending in this country is kind of the same regardless of how rich you are. In other words, there's kind of no K. Here's why it's actually important. Some politicians and analysts have argued that the growing wealth of the richest Canadians and Americans, I suppose, top arm of the K, means governments can tax them more heavily. If the gap between the richest and the less wealthy is narrowing, then there's less of an argument for taxing high-income earners.
0: Well, speaking of getting squeezed, more Canadians are declaring bankruptcy. How bad is this situation becoming?
1: Well, we haven't seen bankruptcies at this level since 2009. More than 37,000 Canadians filed for insolvency in the second 3 months of this year. That's the most in more than a decade. The increase 7% over the same quarter last year, according to the Federal Superintendent of Bankruptcy. A big factor, rising mortgage costs, no surprise. But in 2022, Canadians faced mortgage payments of almost $1,400 a month. That was the average. Last year, that number was $2,700. So by April 2025, only about 4% of people declaring bankruptcy owned a home. Last month, that number hit almost 13%, and it's a sign that maybe homeownership's a drag for a lot of homeowners rather than an asset. Your credit cards haven't helped. 2020, the average Canadian had plastic debt of about $4,000. Last year, it was about $4,700, but I did a calculation. Your real income's fallen by 18% for the same years, so it's much harder for the average Canadian to cover credit card and mortgage debt, hence the increase in bankruptcies.
0: So sticking with personal finances, people are living longer than they used to.

0: Has that changed their investing habits?
1: Yeah, and substantially. In 1990, the average lifespan in Canada was 77 years. Last year was 83 years, so that's six extra years. So how much you need to retire comfortably has gone up. 1990 seemed like a low figure to me, but I found a number that said in 1990, if you saved between $200,000 and $300,000, you were fine. Now, $1 million to $1.5 million in savings is what you need. It means sitting in a low-risk bond portfolio, like would have happened about 30 years ago, is no longer enough to secure your retirement nest egg. For one thing, returns on bonds are low. It's about 3.5% now. Go back to the 90s, it was more than 6%. That means older Canadians are keeping money in equities more than in previous decades. That's partly because we're actually more knowledgeable as investors, but we just need higher returns. American numbers, but back in 1990, Americans older than 70 years of age held less than 20% of their investments in stocks. Now that's almost 40%, but one study said more than 50% of investors aged 60 to 65 have more than 70% of their money in stocks. So you go, what's that matter? Yeah, great, you get a better return, but the risk goes up as well. So it's not quite a gamble, but there is a risk here that you will lose and not win, and then you'll be in retirement. You'll be like, yeah, you'll be wearing like whole shoes with holes in them.
0: Well, Phil, before you go, last week you told us about the Canadian Tire bag. Have you seen Lululemon's new hilarious bag?
1: Oh, yeah, that's that thing that's like half the size of New York on your arm.
0: An 80-liter tote. We're having a good laugh over it this morning. The reviews criticize it because some people say it only holds 2 out of 3 kids in a family, you know?
1: Yeah, I mean, it's not, you're not carrying the small dog in the purse, you're carrying the golden retriever.
0: Well, there you go. I guess you won't be buying it today. At $250 for an 80-liter bag that will give you back problems. Thanks,
1: indeed.
0: Phil.
1: Thanks, Carol.
0: That is Phil DeMont with the business news. Let's head to the newsroom. Gareth Hampshire is standing by.
2: Hi, Caroline. Thank you. Yeah, we have a report coming up on the 36 people banned from the Nova Scotia legislature. Province House officials say those receiving the bans were all in the gallery during a protest in March, and they were singing at MLAs in the chamber during a budget vote. Taryn Grant has all the details coming up. And some residents of a historically black community in Truro are raising questions about a proposed development, a 231-unit housing project being pitched on Yonge Street. This is in the area known as The Hill, and a local beekeeper living next door worries his family tradition is under threat. Luke Ettinger has the details in our next newscast at 7:30.
3: Thanks, Gareth. As for our weather this morning, I got a note from Tina. Looks like we've got some showers falling in Digby and Digby Neck. And those showers are moving east at the moment, so some of us could get some early precipitation today. Look in Tina's forecast, and this morning we can expect a mix of sun and clouds with fog patches. However, there is a chance for showers later this morning, or in the case of Digby and Digby Neck, right now. Even a chance for showers, a risk of thunderstorms by this afternoon, and southerly winds are going to be fairly light at 20 kilometers per hour with a high of 27 for today, but more like 24 in Cape Breton. Tonight, we can expect showers with a risk of thunderstorms. That risk of thunderstorms remains, I suppose, with a low of 17 overnight. Right now, though, pretty warm out there. Not quite in the 20s, but we're getting there. 17 in Wolf Hill, 16 in Duncan, and 18 in Cole Harbour. And I've been talking about slowdowns in Medec on the show the last few days on Highway 105. I think that's because there's a Tim Hortons nearby, but starting today, there's going to be new roadwork in that area as well, so expect even bigger delays in the Medec area. Of course, if you see anything happening in traffic, just give us a shout, 902-222-3802.
0: Well, coming your way in our second hour, wildfires in British Columbia have destroyed countless homes over the weekend, including Hannah Clausen's family home near Summerland. Hannah now lives in Wolfville, and we'll hear from her. As well, we're going to talk about those new warning labels on some of your grocery items. Stay tuned for the Health Hack. I'm Carolyn Ray on Information Morning. We'll be back after the news.
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6: 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We'll talk about who's behind the violence. 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
7: This is World Report. Good morning. I'm Marcia Young. Officials in Colombia say at least 130 people were killed in yesterday's powerful earthquake. Workers in the city of

0: show, we'll hear from a Nova Scotia woman whose family home burned to the ground in the BC wildfires. And Health Canada has added warning labels to products that are high in things like sodium, sugars, or fats. On Health Hacks, we'll hear if it actually has a chance of changing consumer habits. Plus, some of what Halifax police told reporters about yesterday's bomb threat. And we're asking how RCMP determined what to put in this weekend's emergency alert about an armed man in Bedford.
1: So it's important to first get out information that we need the public to know right away.

0: And Matt Brand is here, as well as some sort of very loud vehicle right outside our studio.
1: Yeah, not sure what that is, but just maybe slow down this morning, but you're not going to run into too many other vehicles, to be clear. Maybe too much news over the past few days. I feel like we need to turn down the heat, and this should help. No heat warnings in the province today, so we just have to deal with regular heat. Looking at Tina's forecast, and this morning we can expect a mix of sun and clouds with fog patches. However, there is a chance for showers later this morning, and it looks like some showers are already falling in Digby County. There is a risk of showers and thunderstorms this afternoon, and southerly winds, fairly light at 20 kilometers per hour, with a high of 27, just a little cooler in Cape Breton. Right now, though, 16 degrees in Neal's Harbor, 17 degrees in Dempsey's Corner, and 19 degrees in Duncan's Cove. And Tina will have more of the weather after the 7:30 news. And in traffic, just before the news, I mentioned some new road work happening on Highway 105 in Bedeque. Just a little more information on that. So today, through the end of October, there is going to be stop-and-go traffic on Highway 105 near Exit 8, which is just outside of Bedeque. So if you're going to use that stretch of the 105, you probably want to give yourself a little extra travel time to get where you're going for the next few months. As far as traffic in the city, no real issues to report, though. It's a little slow in both directions at Main Street and the Forest Hills Parkway. We do have some extensive paving happening there. And the bridges, no issues to report there in either direction, so no issues getting to Halifax. Of course, if you do see any issues that we should know about, well, give us a call on the traffic line and let us know about them. 902-222-3802.
0: And Gareth Hampshire has our news headlines. Good morning, Gareth.
2: Hi, Carolyn. Coming up in the news, Nova Scotia's Speaker of the House has ordered temporary bans for 36 people. And it says the people who were banned were in the legislature's gallery during a protest in March. And that was when they were singing during a controversial budget vote. Taryn Grant has a report coming up. And a program offering Gaelic language and cultural education in Cape Breton will not be offered this school year. The Gaelic College offered the class in Mabu, but low enrollment and government cuts have paused the program. This was touted as one of a kind, so the school hopes to have enough funding and students to bring it back next year. I'll be back with our next full newscast at 7:30.
0: Thanks, Gareth. Well, a woman in Wolfville has learned her childhood home near Summerland, British Columbia, has been lost to wildfire. Hannah Clausen lived there from grade 4 until her early 20s. Her father, her brother, and nephew had been living in the house, and it's just one of the casualties of the Bald Range Fire, a fast-moving inferno in the Okanagan Valley. It started on Friday and has grown to more than 150 square kilometers in size. It has also triggered the province's largest evacuation order of the summer by far. Thankfully, Hannah's family is safe, but nothing else survived the flames. And Hannah is joining us on the line now. Good morning, Hannah.
3: Good morning.
0: I'm glad to hear that your family got out, but I'm sorry for the loss of your childhood home. Can you tell us about the property?
3: It was a 4.5 acre piece of land just outside of Summerland in Garnet Valley. A small little three-bedroom. My brother and dad shared, and my nephew lived there part-time with them as well. Yeah, a few shops and outbuildings and a mushroom farm that they had on the land as well.
0: When did you find out something was wrong?
3: Friday evening, I got a text from a friend who lives in Penticton letting me know what was going on, that there were some evacuation orders near to where my folks were, and told me that I should probably give them a call. And it took me quite a while to get through to anybody that evening. So not a lot of sleep.
0: Yeah, I can imagine. And after that, you were able to make sure everybody got out okay. Can you tell us about how you found out that the house had

0: burned?
1: So I've been keeping track, just touching base back and forth with my my folks all weekend long. And the owner of the mushroom farm lived on a little piece of land right behind my dad's property. And he had stayed a lot longer before evacuating than my father had. He'd been taking video clips and things of the property. So when he had to leave, it was a pretty good indication that things were getting really close. But it took another

0: And were your dad or brother able to take anything from the home to save anything?
1: As far as I understand, my brother was able to grab their documentation, any like a bit of important paperwork, but he tried to go back in later for family photos and some sentimental things and was turned away.
0: How are they coping?
1: As well as can be expected, I think. It's such a loss. We're lucky they were insured. So, you know, they're going to be able to, rebuild, but it's going to be a long journey to do that.
0: How are you coping? I mean, what is it like for you to be so far away while your family goes through this?
1: It's very surreal. And there's sort of this enforced helplessness, you know, and not that I'd be able to do anything if I were out there, but except for be in the way, I suppose. But it's devastating to know that they're out there and they're struggling and there's nothing you can do about it.
0: Do you think you'll try and get home to them, or as you say, you know, it's a issue of being in the way and making sure everything's okay?
1: So I had, since the beginning of the year, I've had plans to go for 2 weeks, August 25th through the 9th of September. I still have those flights booked, so I'm just going to play it by ear and see. Right now there's a no entry order on the evacuation zone, obviously. And from what I've heard, they're pretty strict about it. So I'm going to be keeping my eye on that. And if I can head back, then I will. And if not, then we'll deal with that when the time comes.
0: Growing up, did you ever witness any fire activity even remotely as bad as this?
1: I wouldn't say... I can't compare as bad as when I was younger and the forest fires moved through Kelowna. There was pretty significant loss at that time, too. I remember our next door neighbors had some cattle ranging on the other side of the lake and my parents going to help move them out of the path of the fires. The Okanagan just smells like smoke in the summertime. That's how it is out there. There's always something burning.
0: Nova Scotia experienced devastating wildfires in recent years. What message would you like to pass along to homeowners here?
1: Listen to the experts when they tell you how to dress your yard, where to put your wood piles, and how to handle your patio furniture. Listen to them. They know what they're talking about, and they're more interested in saving your home than you probably are. And when this kind of thing does happen, I mean, all we can do is take care of each other, right? Be more kind.
0: Well, Hannah, thank you so much for joining us and telling us about it. I hope your family is okay and rebuilding is all right.
1: Thank you so much. Safe is important, and that's what we've got. So,
0: yeah, all the best. Thank you, Hannah.
1: Thank you.
0: That is Hannah Clausen. She lives in Wolfville. Her childhood home near Summerland, BC, was destroyed by wildfire.
2: Just checking on traffic, and traffic on the bridges, no issues, but the Kansas Causeway, a bit of a different story. So in the city, we've got light traffic in both directions on both the McKay and McDonald. So you can enjoy your easy breezy commute on the or between Halifax and Dartmouth. But if you're going between the mainland and Cape Breton, look, we do have some slowdowns on the Kansas Causeway. Looks like that's mostly if you're going from the mainland to the island, but slightly slow in the other direction as well. So there is definitely something happening on the Kansas Causeway at the moment. If you do know what that is, give us a shout on the traffic line, 902-222-3802.
0: Last January, new rules came into play for food packaging in Canada. Health Canada introduced warning labels on the front of many grocery store items. The symbols use a simple black and white magnifying glass icon and indicate if a product contains high levels of salt, sugar, and saturated fats. It's part of Health Canada's policy to encourage consumers to make good purchasing choices. Mary Jane Hampton is a consultant and Information Mornings healthcare consultant, or healthcare columnist, I should say. Good morning, Mary Jane.
3: Good morning.
0: Does this function similarly to the nutrition facts on the back?
3: Well, yes and no. This warning label doesn't replace the nutrition facts table on the back of the package.

0: which will still give the detailed information about ingredients and nutrients. But the symbols do provide a quick visual prompt to alert the consumer to the fact that they're making a choice that on balance may not be the best one if there are healthier alternatives on the shelf. At the very least, foods containing these warnings are ones we should consume less often and in smaller portions in our overall diet.
1: How did you feel about this move?
0: Well, I will admit to feeling skeptical about the effectiveness of this policy because I know that my own buying decisions are strongly influenced by brand loyalty and price point. Mm. So I wondered what the evidence is that labeling actually shifts consumer behavior. And it turns out the policy has been shown to improve healthy eating overall. But there's a plot twist.
1: Okay, so we're going to get to that plot twist in a second, but what have we seen in places that have already done this?
0: Well, in countries that have implemented a nutrition alert labeling strategy 20 years ago or more, researchers have tracked the impact on consumer decision making. Now, Chile is probably the most studied country in this regard. They made the shift to nutrition warning labels in 2016. And in the first year alone, there was a measurable drop in purchases of foods and beverages high in sugar, sodium, and saturated fat, and a clear shift away from products carrying the warning labels. And that was seen across income and education levels, which is significant. The positive change was greatest in a drop in the consumption of sugar. In a couple of studies, it was as much as 10%, followed by salt and saturated fat at about 6 and 3% respectively.
1: So are the warning labels causing this whole shift?
0: The studies are clear that nutrition labeling to support quick consumer reference does have an impact on purchasing choices, but researchers are quick to point out that the shift in healthier eating patterns wasn't attributable to the warning labels alone. Chile embraced a comprehensive strategy to reshape the food system and the food environment, including restrictions on food marketing to kids and strict limits on foods available in schools. So the public health strategy needs to be a comprehensive one. But what's also interesting is that that same shift in consumer eating choices isn't as apparent when the nutrition information, usually the calorie count, is included on menus. There are probably lots of reasons for that, because dining out or driving through to grab a meal has a bunch of different decision-making factors in play. But this is where the plot twist becomes interesting.
1: All right, tell us what it is.
0: Well, it turns out that the more significant behavior change prompted by nutrition warning labels isn't on consumers, it's on manufacturers. They are highly motivated to market products that conform with healthy policy and change their formulation to make it possible to avoid having nutrition warning labels in the first place. Mm. Nestle Breakfast Cereals is a great example of that. When they rolled out a new offering of children's cereals in the wake of European Nutri-Score labels being required, they lowered their sugar content by up to 30% in specific recipes while increasing whole grains, and they increased their market share as a result. Danone did the same thing, investing heavily in product reformulation by reducing added sugars across its fruit and flavored yogurt lines, and incorporating higher amounts of beneficial ingredients like chicory root fiber as a way to boost those metrics. McCain Foods did the same thing with their frozen potato products. They reduced the amount of salt in their processing and switched from saturated cooking oils to healthier ones. So did Campbell's Soup, Kraft Heinz, Pepsi, Quaker Oats, the list goes on. They were motivated to be the healthier option in a competitive market of informed consumers.
1: This makes a lot of sense because I've noticed a lot of reduced sugar Frosted Flakes on the shelves lately. So that would explain that.
0: It would indeed.
1: What's the health hack?
0: So here is the health hack. Pay attention to the front of package labeling with those nutrition alerts, because odds are there is a healthier alternative on the shelf that you might be able to choose. But also pay attention to clever public health policy. In this case, the objective was less about encouraging consumers to

0: make healthier choices and more about encouraging manufacturers to produce healthier food.
1: Thanks for telling us about it.
0: You're welcome.
1: Mary Jane Hampton is Information Morning's healthcare columnist, and she joined us to talk about the impacts of nutrition warning labels. Well, time for a tune. Here's Freya Milliken with Wholeheartedly.

0: Freya Milliken with Wholeheartedly. She'll be playing at the Halifax Urban Folk Fest on September 29th at the Carlton.
1: In traffic, just before we heard from MJ, I mentioned slowdowns on the Canso Causeway. I checked out the webcam on the causeway, and I'm spotting some heavy fog there right now. So make sure you get your headlights on and anywhere else that there's fog this morning. And if there is anything else causing backups on the causeway, or if you see anything else happening in traffic we should know about, you can always send us a text or voicemail to our traffic line. 902-222-3802. Now, when it comes to our weather, we've got a hot day ahead, but a little less hot than we've been used to lately because we have no heat warnings in the province today, but we should still take our hot day precautions, stay hydrated, find some shade, put on sunscreen. Mostly speaking to my children if they're listening. But looking at Tina's forecast, this morning we can expect a mix of sun and cloud with fog patches right across the province. There is a chance for showers later this morning, even a chance for showers and risk of thunderstorms by this afternoon. And southerly winds will be light with a high of 27 for the day, a little cooler in Cape Breton. And right now it is 7:30, which is time for your CBC News.
2: Here is the CBC News for Nova Scotia. Good morning, I'm Gareth Hampshire. Halifax Regional Police have a man in custody following a bomb threat that forced an evacuation of a large area of downtown yesterday. Police said the threat was aimed at the U.S. consulate, which is housed in the Purdy's Wharf office complex on the Halifax waterfront. Sergeant Michelle Dukes says police arrested the suspect on Sunday night and issued an emergency alert after finding a suspicious vehicle yesterday morning.
3: Police were able to identify the male who made the bomb threat to the consulate, and from there started immediately to locate that male. It wasn't until 8:10 when police located that male's vehicle in the parkade at Purdy's Wharf.
2: Duke says the vehicle contained a propane tank and containers believed to hold flammable liquid. The evacuation order was in place until the police explosives disposal unit

0: as well as Yarmouth. They've been pushing their way onshore, and now they're pushing their way inland. The satellite picture is showing perhaps maybe a little bit of blue sky in the eastern mainland, in particular Antigonish and New Glasgow, stretching into Cairns. So there may be a little bit of blue sky in there as well, but the clouds are going to really thicken up throughout the day today. That's not to say we won't see some sunny breaks, but we do have shower chances in the forecast for this morning, especially in the western mainland, and then a little bit later on, late this morning and into the afternoon. And then round two heads our way late this afternoon from west to east as a front pushes its way towards our region. And that's going to bring back the chances for showers and put those thunderstorms back in the forecast. I've been watching thunderstorms across northern New Brunswick all morning long, and they are putting down quite a bit of rain in localized areas. And we have the potential of that as well. So whenever we have these thunderstorms, they can produce, anywhere from 10 to 20 millimeters of rain in less than an hour's time. So that's quite a bit of rain. Not fun driving underneath these thunderstorms, but it's just a chance of thunderstorms. It's not going to be widespread rain for everyone, so I wouldn't count on the chances for rain this morning, and then again rain and thunderstorms this afternoon to water the gardens. But those who do get those heavy downpours are safe for watering, at least for today. 27 degrees for the high today, with the wind staying southerly at around 20 kilometers per hour, with the exception of near or around thunderstorms, because we know that they generate higher wind speeds. And then tonight, chopping down to 17 degrees with a chance of a thunderstorm this evening, partly cloudy with fog patches developing overnight. And then it should stay fairly cloudy tomorrow morning. Then we're back to a mix of sun and clouds. But there are chances for thunderstorms once again tomorrow afternoon. Less than today, but it's not zero. 26 degrees for the high with a northwesterly wind tomorrow. So that northwesterly wind will slightly take down the humidity, and the temperatures will be about a degree or two cooler than what we're going to experience for today.
1: All right. I'll be happy with that. Thank you, Tina.
0: A slice in the humidity, however small it may be, is appreciated, I think.
1: Absolutely. Thanks, Tina.
0: You're welcome.
1: The CBC's John Hancock is in with sports. Good morning, John.
2: Did you want to go to Matt and get traffic?
1: Oh, yeah. I guess we need traffic, too. Mm-hmm. Oh, I forgot about Matt. Hi, Matt.
3: Hey, Carolyn. Thanks for throwing to me, John. Appreciate it.
1: You know, I wanted to talk about the Blue Jays so much, I forgot you, Matt.
3: I understand. Traffic not as exciting, but thanks for passing me the ball, John. In traffic, we'll start in Cape Breton. There's some road work starting up on Highway 105 near Bedeck. That's right around Exit 8. That's been a slow spot lately anyway, so it's going to be even slower with stop-and-go traffic on that section of the 105. Looks like that work will continue through September, so just be ready to slow down and stop on the 105 near Bedeck. Also, let's talk about Main Street in Dartmouth. Main Street and the Forest Hills Parkway, the Forest Hills Extension, I should say, typically the first place to get busy in the morning, and it's going to be longer than usual there the next few weeks because there's extensive paving happening next to the meat market on Main Street. So inbound backups looking longer than usual, and actually backups in all directions at that intersection, Main Street and the Forest Hills Parkway, looking a little longer than usual. So again, expect delays there for the next few weeks. And just quickly, should mention the McDonald Bridge will be closed overnight tonight, starting at 9 o'clock until 5 o'clock tomorrow morning. Plus, the sidewalk and bicycle lanes will be open. And, of course, if you see any issues in traffic, you can always send us a text or voicemail. 902-222-3802. Now, we'll send it to John in the sports booth.
1: All right, John, tell us about the Jays.
2: Can anybody stay healthy on this Blue Jays team? My gosh. They had to call up Charles McAdoo from AAA Buffalo. He led off the fifth inning with a home run. Jays would hang on to beat Boston 2-1 to open a four-game series at Rogers Center. McAdoo was replacing Kazuma Okamoto at third, a late scratch due to a bruised left knee. Toronto's starting pitcher in this game had to leave. Jameson Taillon allowed just a hit over four innings and left the game with forearm discomfort. And Simeon Woods-Richardson took over and won the game with ninth inning help from Louis Varland, his 25th save. And there was a weird play in the seventh inning. The scoreboard showed that there were two out with the Red Sox up. And John Bateman, or at least Brett Bateman, the fielder for Toronto, knew better. He knew there was just one out when he caught a fly ball and threw to first to double up the runner. But the runner from third went in and scored, and there was all kinds of confusion. Should that have counted when the inning was over? Here's manager John Schneider on that kerfuffle.
4: After consulting with MLB, they told me that all of my players were across the third baseline before Charlie waved off the run, which I won.

0: 100% disagree with. I don't know if Vlad is that fast, but the rule is the rule. And going forward, when that play happens again in the next 100 years, we will record the lead out at third. I'm glad we didn't lose by one.
1: No, that's for sure. Toronto jumps over Seattle and sit 3.5 back of Texas for the third wild card spot. A lot of work to do with all these pitchers missing. I don't know, the poor old bullpen. We'll see what Dylan Cease can do in game two tonight.
2: Yeah, all my money's on Cease. In the WNBA, the Toronto Tempo continue to struggle.
1: Yeah, 9 straight losses now. The Atlanta Dream, too much for them. 107-95. Here is Marina Mabry, by the way, at 36 points for Toronto. Here's Kiki Rice of the Tempo on the losing streak.
3: We have to continue to grow in the way we compete each game, each quarter, each time we step out there on the court. That's the biggest thing. And I think even though we didn't win tonight, there were some moments of like fighting back and competing at a higher level than we have in the past. And I think that's what we need to build on. That's what we talked about. It's like not necessarily focusing on the outcome, but our process and how we compete within each game, within each possession, and that we've done that at a higher level in some of these games.
1: Temple's record 10-22. They're at Dallas Wednesday.
2: The final Canadians still competing at the National Bank Open Men's Tournament in Montreal have now lost.
1: Yeah, Canadians Duncan Chan and Alexis Galarno lost their quarterfinal match, and now we have no Canadians in either the men's or women's, singles or doubles. Chan and Galarno really haven't played much together, and Chan was surprised at how well they did in this tournament.
4: You can't really expect anything when a new team, you can sometimes you have a honeymoon phase, sometimes you just suck together. But luckily that wasn't the case, and I think once we hit with each other, saw each other's kind of skill set, we had a kind of a good feeling on the first day, and we just went out there and did our best and had fun, and the result showed.
1: Men's quarterfinals in Montreal were rained out yesterday. The women in Toronto, we had Poland's Iga Świątek and ninth seed Alina Svitolina, Ukraine, both advancing. They'll meet each other in a semi this week at the women's tournament. And just to finish up, Canada's national men's team, flag football team, won its first game of the World Flag Football Championship when Nigeria was forced to withdraw because of visa problems. Top two finishers at this tournament in Germany will secure berths at the 2028 LA Olympics. Yes, flag football is part of the Olympics.
2: Interesting one. All right. Thanks, John.
1: See you tomorrow.
2: That is the CBC's John Hancock with sports. Time now is 7:43. As you've been hearing in the news, Halifax Regional Police arrested a man yesterday morning following a bomb threat against the U.S. consulate in downtown Halifax. Police say the suspect was located near the Canada Game Center in the Clayton Park area. His vehicle was found inside the parkade by the Purdy's Wharf Towers on the Halifax waterfront. Michelle Dukes is a sergeant with Halifax Regional Police, and yesterday she told media that the situation all started on Sunday night.
5: Shortly after 6 p.m., police became aware of a bomb threat that was received by the U.S. consulate in Purdy's Wharf, located here on Upper Water Street in Halifax. Police were able to identify the male who made the bomb threat to the consulate, and from there started immediately to locate that male. It wasn't until 8:10 this morning when police located that male's vehicle in the parkade at Purdy's Wharf. Inside the vehicle, there was propane tanks. There were containers containing other flammable liquids. At that time, police called out the Halifax Regional Police Explosive Disposal Unit, who attended. These streets were shut in the downtown core, as well as evacuations were started while they conducted their investigations. From there, around 2 o'clock, it was determined by the EDU that there was no longer a risk or a threat to the public, and we started to open the downtown core.
2: Halifax Regional Police Sergeant Michelle Duke speaking with media in Halifax yesterday. At the time of that briefing, Sergeant Duke said the incident was not being considered a national security incident. She couldn't comment on whether the suspect had links to a terrorist group. Police are continuing their investigation. Now, yesterday's incident came just 48 hours after a different emergency alert came out. On Saturday, police urged Bedford residents to lock their doors as they searched for an armed man in the area. Now, some people are raising concerns about the timing of that warning. Saturday's alert, originally for the community of Bedford only, was later expanded to include the wider Halifax Regional Municipality. Police arrested a suspect 90 minutes later. John St. Armand is the councillor for the Bedford area, and he spoke to the CBC's Andy Mullins.
6: So can you tell

0: Tell me briefly from your experience what happened.
1: Well, I mean, I became aware of it when the public did, more or less anyway. It seems that there were some posts on social media that preceded the alert going out. So there were some residents in the immediate area that had seen some of the commotion and seen the heightened police presence and were posting about it a little bit in advance of when the alert was actually issued by the alert system.
0: It sounds like a few people noticed the police presence before there was an alert. Have you heard concerns with that?
1: I've had a few residents express concerns, mostly on social media. And I mean, to be honest, I have reached out to the CAO to ask for a little bit of a debrief on what the timeline was, just so that I can better understand what the intersections are between how the alert system is used and the responding officers that are on scene. But I have to imagine that this probably happens a fair bit where there's, a local awareness of something going on before an alert is called. And, I think it's a judgment call that the emergency responders wind up making. You know, do you do it before you know for sure that the suspect is specifically contained within an area and therefore you have a radius around that to be able to express to residents to exercise caution? Or do you wind up blanketing an entire area and potentially causing a little bit of a panic? That's the part I'd very much like to better understand, because this is the first time I've experienced an emergency alert specifically in this type of instance, and certainly within my own district. I understand that residents are experiencing some anxiety. The reality is we're in an environment where there's some sensitivity around how these things are managed, and information very much winds up on social media very, very quickly, and people will base their initial reactions, their emotional response will wind up being on the basis of information that may or may not be entirely complete. And so, I just ask that residents take a breath, look after themselves, respect the alerts as they come out, and look to their contacts within the area to advise them on what to do.
2: That's the HRM counselor for Bedford and Wentworth, John St. Amand, speaking to the CBC's Andy Mullins. Andy also spoke with Corporal Mandy Edwards about the alerts that went out in Bedford on Saturday. Edwards is a public information officer with the RCMP in Halifax.
0: So RCMP was searching for a man in Bedford Saturday. Can you give us a little brief on what happened there?
3: Yes, at approximately 7:20 in the morning, Annapolis District RCMP and EHS responded to a report of a shooting in the 2000 block of Old Mill Road, and that was in South Farmington. Officers learned that a woman had been shot by a man known to her, and the man fled the area in a Mazda 3. So the victim, a 31-year-old woman, suffered from a gunshot wound, and she was transported to hospital by EHS with life-threatening injuries. And then at approximately 10:40 a.m., the Mazda was involved in a single vehicle crash behind the Sunnyside Mall. The vehicle struck a tree after attempting to drive along a hiking trail. So officers attended the area. The man was safely arrested at approximately 12:40 p.m.
0: Okay, and where do things stand now with that suspect?
3: So Ryan Alexander Cole, who's 36, he appeared in Digby Provincial Court today. He has been held in custody, and his next appearance is August 25th in Annapolis Royal Provincial Court.
0: I think the Halifax Regional Police had initially said that the shooting the suspect was involved in was in Annapolis Royal.
3: Yes, that was incorrect. Sometimes when you're trying to push out information in a timely manner, the information can be incorrect. But it was not Annapolis Royal. It was in South Farmington.
0: Were you communicating with HRP? How does that work?
3: So when an instance like this occurs, there's information shared with all police agencies that may need to know this information. So after the event in South Farmington, the information regarding the Mazda 3 and to be on the lookout for that suspect was disseminated to all police agencies in Nova Scotia, including Halifax Regional Police. So once the information was determined that the suspect may be in their area, then they control what they are going to put out.
0: We heard some concerns around the alerts that were issued around this incident. Is the RCMP involved in issuing those emergency alerts?
3: Yes, when it's deemed necessary, when there's a risk, an imminent risk to the public, with ongoing

0: ongoing risk assessments throughout an investigation, the RCMP does determine whether an alert is issued.
1: Okay, and are you able to tell us why some people receive alerts while others don't?
0: Yes. So in the case involving what happened on Saturday, there was an initial alert that was sent out at approximately 11:20 a.m. on Saturday. So because the man was believed to be on foot, he had crashed his vehicle and was out on foot, the alert was just sent to a localized area around where he was last seen. And once it was determined that he was not found, approximately a half hour later, an alert ready for all residents throughout Halifax Regional Municipality was issued.
1: Okay, I see. So it was the area was determined according to where RCMP thought he would be.
0: Yeah, so it's a number of circumstances or situations that determine where the alert is going to go.
1: I'm also wondering how you decide what goes into those alerts.
0: We want to let the public know what is happening and if there's instructions and what to do. So it's important to get the information out as clearly as possible. So I believe in this instance, we alerted to let the public know what they were looking for and what they needed to do, or what we were responding to and what they needed to do.
1: Are you aware whether the first alert didn't have a description of the suspect?
0: Well, it's important to realize that with the alerting system, there is a capacity with the number of characters that can be disseminated to the public. So it's important to first get out information that we need the public to know right away, and then a subsequent updated alert can always be disseminated to the public after.
1: Does that not pose some limitations on your ability to warn the public, though?
0: Well, it's important to get to what's critical out first, and that's what we attempt to do with advising the public of what we're responding to and what we need them to do. And then any subsequent information can come next, as such as vehicle descriptions, persons descriptions. But it's important to let the public know that there is a police presence and what we need them to do to be safe.
1: Right. Okay. People sharing their experience on Facebook said they were swimming with their toddlers in a local pool when the lockdown happened. Some others said they saw helicopters above their homes before the alert was even issued. So we're wondering how long it takes for police to issue an emergency alert once they know a suspect is in an area.
0: It all depends on what is going on at the time, when the information is coming forward, once a decision is made to issue alert, and then to actually get the alert disseminated. So I can't say how long it will take for every circumstance, but as soon as we can get that information to the public, then we provide that.
1: Right. And are alerts the only way that you warn the public?
0: No, we use a number of tools that are available to us. We can use social media. We can use the media itself in pushing out a media notification. Alerting is just one of the tools that we can use.
1: Right. Does police go door to door at all in communities or areas where a suspect or a situation like this is taking place?
0: It would all depend on the situation and the risk factors involved. So it will be different from each investigation.
1: Okay. What about Saturday? Did that take place at all, going door to door or going to that pool even to make sure people were sheltering?
0: I don't have that information available, but as soon as the vehicle had been located, officers with the assistance of the police dog service and the emergency response team would have been conducting their investigation to try to determine where that suspect had fled on foot.
1: Is there any other information that we can expect to come in the coming days about what happened Saturday?
0: The only update I have for you at this time is that Ryan Alexander Cole had appeared in Digby Provincial Court today for the number of charges that he is facing, including attempted murder and firearms offenses, as well as failing to comply with his release order. His next appearance is August 25th in Annapolis Royal Provincial Court, and he's remanded until that time.
1: Okay. Thank you so much, Mandy.
0: You're welcome.
2: Corporal Mandy Edwards is a public information officer with the Halifax RCMP detachment. She was speaking with the CBC's Andy Mullins yesterday.

0: You can read more of what Halifax Regional Police had to say about that incident on our website. That is, you can look up the CBC Nova Scotia website. The time now is 7:56.
1: All right.

0: The Sheepdogs with Born a Restless Man. You can see them live at the Lighthouse Arts Center on October 16th and 17th. For tickets, you can go to thesheepdogs.ca.
1: Okay, in traffic, we could have an issue near the McCabe Bridge right now. This kind of issue just popped up on the traffic map just a couple minutes ago. I am spotting slowdowns forming in both directions on Highway 111, also known as the Cirque, and that's between Burnside Drive and the McCabe Bridge. So if you do know if there's anything happening there, you can let us know on the traffic line. But for now, I would probably take the McDonald Bridge to Halifax. And also on the traffic map, I'm spotting collision on Coal Harbour Road. That's near the RCMP depot on the Coal Harbour Road, not too far from Bissett Road. Just trying to determine if that's real. So if you can confirm or deny if there is a collision on the Coal Harbour Road, just give us a call on the traffic line. 902-222-3802.
0: Thanks, Matt. Well, coming up after the news, we'll get to know the Bedford Scream Club, a new group that's all about making friends and sharing the weight of the world. And most importantly, doing one long scream together to let it all out. That's coming up on Information Morning. I'm Carolyn Ray. We'll talk to you after the news.
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3: 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Now 86, she's back with her Grammy-nominated album, Back to My Roots. 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
2: 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The CBC News is next. Coming up in half an hour, it's The Current.
4: I'm JP Tasker. The small northern BC town of Dawson Creek is hijacked by a wave of drug-fueled violence. The CBC's Fifth Estate and CBC Podcast spent 2 years digging into this story. We'll talk about who's behind the violence. That's coming up on The Current.
5: This is World Report. Good morning. I'm Marcia Young. We begin in Western Colombia. Search teams use excavators, shovels, and their bare hands to move the rubble from a collapsed building in Cali. It is one of several cities damaged by yesterday's magnitude 7.4 earthquake. At least 130 people are dead, and that number will likely continue to rise. Search and rescue crews worked overnight. Officials have been trying to keep people off the streets after sundown.
6: Tenemos amenazas de saqueo. Por eso he ordenado el toque de queda y la militarización de Cali.
5: Cali Mayor Alejandro Eder says troops have been deployed to his city and a curfew has been issued to discourage looting. The disaster is a major challenge for Colombia's national government. The country's president, Abelardo

0: It is Tuesday, August 11th. Still to come, we'll go to Ottawa and check in with Laura Osman, a political reporter with The Logic. She'll take a closer look at trade negotiations with the U.S. and the ripple effect they're having on domestic politics. And then...
1: maybe it's work, maybe it's traffic, maybe it's something you've been holding on to all week.
0: How do you let off steam? A new group in Bedford does it by screaming into the void. We'll attend the inaugural Bedford Scream Club.

0: And Matt Brand is here with a look at weather and traffic. Hello, Matt.
1: Good morning, Carolyn. You know what? I'm thinking about joining the Scream Club, not to scream into the void, but to shout from the mountaintops, because we have no heat warnings, in effect, in the province today. And looking at Tina's forecast, we can expect a mix of sun cloud with fog patches this morning. However, we do have a chance for showers later this morning, and even a chance for showers and a risk of a thunderstorm by this afternoon. And southerly winds, fairly light at 20 kilometers per hour today with a high of 27, maybe more like 24 in Cape Breton. Right now, though, it's 19 degrees in Mabu, 17 degrees in Kentville, and 18 degrees at the Halifax Dockyard. Tina will have more on the weather after the 8:30 news. As far as traffic, lots of feedback to the traffic line during the news, so we'll go through it here. First up, got a call from Jamie about slowdowns on Highway 111, also known as the Cirque, just before the McKay. I thought for sure we had an issue there, but whatever it was has been cleared up. Jamie's best guess, a bunch of vehicles just happened to show up at the same time at the same place. So the McKay is a little sticky. If you're headed towards Halifax, the McDonald would be the bridge to take. Also got some call about delays on Main Street and the Forest Hills Parkway. Listener told us the slowdowns on the Forest Hills Parkway and Main Street inbound are the same as usual, but it's outbound that you're going to run into extra delays there at Main Street and the Forest Hills Parkway. And finally, I was asking if we had a collision on the Cole Harbor Road, but a caller let us know no issues there. So other than that, traffic moving pretty good this morning. Unless you see something where you are, just give us a shout. 902-222-3802.
0: Let's go to the newsroom. Gareth Hampshire is standing by. Hi, Gareth.
2: Hi, Carolyn. Coming up in the news, a woman from Wolfville has found out her childhood home near Summerland, British Columbia, has been lost to the wildfire there. Hannah Clausen lived there from grade 4 until her 20s. She spoke to us earlier on the show, describing this loss as devastating. We'll be hearing from Hannah. And also in the news, some residents in a historically black community in Truro are pushing back against a proposed development. They're concerned about the size of a possible apartment and townhouse complex and worried about potential stormwater runoff issues. And I'll be back with these and other stories in our next newscast at 8:30.
0: Well, with just 1 week to go until the U.S.'s August 19th tariff deadline, the Canadian government is reportedly considering some trade concessions to meet American demands. But it's a fine political line to walk between the pressure of a volatile Trump administration and the expectations of Canadian voters who don't necessarily want the government to give in. For a closer look at the trade file's domestic repercussions, we've reached Laura Osman. She is a federal politics reporter at The Logic. Good morning, Laura.
3: Good morning, Carolyn.
0: Which concessions would be the most politically dangerous for the Prime Minister?
3: I think the ones that are the most dangerous are the ones that the government has promised it wouldn't make, right? I'm thinking specifically of Canada's supply-managed dairy sector. You know, the government voted in favor of a bill last year put forward by the Bloc Québécois that would essentially take supply management off of the negotiating table. So they would not, it basically bans the government from giving the Americans more access to Canada's dairy market or making it cheaper for them to access Canada's dairy market. You know, and the idea here, of course, was to make sure that, you know, supply management couldn't be sacrificed in the name of a trade deal. Of course, supply management has remained sort of a major irritant for the United States. They're very much focused on Canada's dairy sector and wanting that market access. And so the federal government could find a way around that bill, I'm sure. They could, of course, just change the bill. They have a majority in Parliament. But the fact is they made a political promise. And that's why if they were to make those concessions, they would see some backlash there. I do think, though, it's important in terms of what Canada gets out of the deal. It's a very different scenario if Canada makes some concessions and we still have tariffs to contend with than if Canada makes concessions and we have a lot more economic certainty and all the tariffs are gone and we make major strides toward a new trade deal.
0: We talked about this a little bit on the show yesterday, and we talked about how Conservative leader Pierre Poilievre is repeatedly saying that the Prime Minister should stop caving to American demands in trade negotiations. Do you get the sense that Canadians agree with Poilievre on this front?
3: Well, I think Poilievre is sort of tapping into an existing sentiment in Canada that's been really strong since Donald Trump returned to office and started calling us the 51st state, right? You know, we saw Mark Carney tap into that during the last election with a lot of success with his Elbows Up campaign. Now, of course, Mark Carney is in the Prime Minister's office. He's sitting across the negotiating table from the

United States administration. His tone has changed. He's taking a different approach. You know, that's understandable. But Pierre Poilievre is really, I think, trying to take up that mantle now and try to turn that sentiment toward his own political advantage. He knows that the government is in a tough spot. He's calling for them not only to sort of stop making concessions and his words, you know, have some backbone in these negotiations, but also to get a trade deal really quick.

0: kind of, I think, focus that sentiment that Canadians have had in terms of standing up to a bully in the United States, and make sure that it, you know, that's the standard that Mark Carney is held to.
1: Canadian steel is just one of the sectors hit hard by tariffs. What new relief measures did the government announce yesterday?
0: Yeah, you know, we know that steel has been very hard hit by the tariffs. And one of the ways the government's been trying to deal with this is trying to get more Canadians to buy Canadian steel, you know, use it in Canadian infrastructure projects, make sure the Canadian businesses are buying that steel. But the challenge with that is that it's very expensive to ship across the country. It's actually cheaper in some cases to get from the United States. So to make that shipping cost easier to bear, the government put forward a $100 million program that essentially cuts the shipping cost in half. The government's going to pay for half of the shipping cost for steel shipped by ship or rail. And it's sort of a temporary program here. The idea is that hopefully we won't need it for very long. But in the meantime, you know, hopefully it creates stronger supply chains across Canada so that in the long run, Canada is less reliant on U.S. steel in sort of for building.
1: If this program is only meant to be temporary, what does that tell you about where negotiations over steel tariffs are heading?
0: I do think that, you know, in the case of all of the relief packages that the government has put forward, they would rather be using that money elsewhere, right? And so, you know, they, including, I think, paying down Canada's deficit. And they are hoping that this trade issue is going to be resolved, right? The hope is that we're going to be able to strike some kind of deal with the United States and see some kind of resolution. And this relief for major industries is not going to be required in perpetuity. And frankly, Canada can't afford to continue to provide that kind of relief in perpetuity to these sectors. And certainly not if more sectors are sort of added to that long list of industries that have been hard hit. You know, it's not a permanent solution. And so they have said, you know, if this goes on for a year, we're prepared to extend it if it takes longer. But I think they're hoping that there's going to be an end in sight.
1: Lots to watch here with these negotiations. I just want to switch gears for a second. We also got word yesterday that the Liberal MP for Scarborough North, Sean Chen, is resigning for health reasons. Does that mean we are going to see yet another by-election?
0: It's becoming quite a long list of by-elections.
1: It's unbelievable.
0: I think we're up to 8 now. And so, you know, given the sort of razor-thin margins of the Liberal majority, these by-elections sort of do matter. As it stands now with all the vacancies, which really are from MPs in all parties at this point, you know, the Liberals still do have that majority status. We know for in Chen's case, you know, he had a strong showing in the last election. We do expect that that's going to be a relatively safe Liberal seat. But of course, you know, anything can happen. And so we're going to be keeping a close eye on, you know, who those new faces are in the House of Commons, you know, by this time next spring when all those by-elections are over, because it could, you know, potentially upset sort of the balance of power in the House.
1: Yeah. Yeah. It's critical. Okay. Thanks, Laura.
0: Thanks, Carolyn.
2: Great. Thanks,
1: Laura Osman is a...
0: All right, take care. Bye-bye.
1: Laura Osman is a federal politics reporter at The Logic, a digital news publication. Matt.
3: Yeah, it looks like we've got a kind of an overcast morning out there. Maybe more cloud than we're expecting with our mix of sun and cloud, but it is going to be another hot day, but without the heat warnings. Tina's forecast calling for a mix of sun and cloud with fog patches this morning. However, there is a chance for showers a little later this morning, even a chance for showers and a risk of thunderstorms by this afternoon, and southerly winds, fairly light at 20 kilometers per hour with a high of 27 for today, just a little bit cooler in Cape Breton. Right now, though, we're getting up there. 19 degrees in Escassone, 19 in Truro, and also 19 in downtown Dartmouth. And as far as traffic, the McKay Bridge, a bit sluggish around the former tolls Halifax bound. Nothing serious, just volume, but certainly more volume than we've seen on the McKay recently. And since we're on the topic of the McDonald Bridge, we're actually not on the topic of the McDonald Bridge. What I meant to say was, because the McKay is a little bit sticky, you do want to take the McDonald Bridge to Halifax. Now that we're on the topic of the McDonald Bridge, it is going to be closed overnight starting at 9 o'clock until 5 o'clock tomorrow morning. So, you know, I'll take the McKay instead. Of course, if you see anything else happening in traffic at the moment, you can always send us a text or voicemail to our traffic line at 902-222-3802.
1: Well, on Sunday night, two dozen strangers gathered on the Bedford waterfront with a common goal. They planned to let out one

0: long scream in unison at 7 o'clock sharp. Kristen Parker started the Bedford Scream Club as a way to bring neighbors together to talk, laugh, and ultimately scream about their problems. She spoke to our colleague Erin McInnes at the Scream Club's first ever meetup on Sunday.
1: How did Scream Club even come to be?
2: So a friend of mine that was looking to coordinate and make some friends in Chicago actually was telling me about some of these challenges that she's had in making friends and making connections. And she found a local Scream Club in her area. And I thought that this area would be a great opportunity to kind of pilot something like this. So.
1: And the whole point of this is to blow off steam, right?
2: Yeah, to blow off steam and to make friends and to just do something silly that's low stakes and an opportunity to connect with others that you might not have had an opportunity to.
1: Why are you screaming today?
2: Oh, goodness. What's the issue today? I have to go to work in the morning. That sucks. Probably that.
1: We're standing next to the Bedford Basin. Is the goal to scream into the basin, or what will this look like?
2: Yes, so the goal is to scream into the basin. We are metaphorically pushing our worries into the water and having it sweep out to sea.
1: And so what's the plan? Is everyone screaming in unison or?
2: Yeah, so I actually have a process. So at about 6:58, we'll come together and I'll make a little hey, here's what we're doing out here today. Give folks an opportunity to take a minute to think about what they might be screaming about. So that way it can be a little bit intentional. So we're not just making noise for no reason.
1: And then it's one long scream.
2: One scream. That's it. That was how I sold it to the police department.
1: I was going to say, I did see a police officer on a bike down there. So
3: yeah,
1: what's...
3: Right there.
1: Okay. Do you think he's looking for you? What's that communication been like?
2: Yeah. So I reached out to them and the only thing they said was basically have fun. Their bylaw didn't have any issue, but they also indicated that we should probably be good neighbors. And if there's any sort of issue with us being here, then to let us know. So so far so good.
1: Part of this is about making friends as well. And why were you looking to make friends or connect with people?
2: Yeah, I've been in Bedford for 4 years. And I, to be honest, making friends as an adult is a challenge. And making friends as a 40-year-old adult is a massive challenge. Here we are.
1: And I already met Carol. Is that someone you met through Scream Club already?
2: Yes. Uh-huh. Yeah. So I was actually telling my mom about Scream Club and the fact that Carol and I were going to go get drinks after. So Scream Club has already been a success in that regard.
1: And how did you meet Carol?
2: Just on Facebook. She reached out to me and offered to help with any of the logistics and stuff. And here we are. We had coffee yesterday. It's been beautiful. It's already a success.
1: This is supposed to be a sort of a safe space to scream, right? How are you sort of creating an atmosphere where people will feel comfortable coming to the waterfront and belting one out?
2: Well, yeah, the goal is in numbers, right? Company in numbers, because I don't scream in public. You don't scream in public, right? But giving folks the opportunity to do something like that in a kind of controlled setting where nobody's going to be alarmed. The police have been made aware and all of that. So I'm excited.
1: Can I get you to introduce yourself?
4: Yes, my name is Carol Darling. I live here in Bedford.
1: How'd you get involved with Scream Club?
4: I saw the posts and I thought, this is great. We should do this. Awesome. Because it's just so freeing and it's going to be so funny that we're all going to end up in just gales of laughter, and that produces endorphins and happy feelings, and I think it'll be wonderful.
1: And why are you screaming today?
4: The Great Orange Menace, world hunger, for no reason the world is rich enough to feed and care for everybody on it, and just because it's fun to do it.
1: A lot of stuff going on in the world right now.
4: Yeah, and everybody's got their own reason, and maybe no reason at all, just come out and meet people, have fun, and express themselves in a non-violent, free, no cost manner, meet some people, just have some fun. There's not enough fun in the world.
1: Can I get your name first?
5: Jenna Goldberg.
1: Why are you screaming today?
5: I think it's a mix of just letting go of stress and anxieties and worries, and also it's just a cool social kind of opportunity to come meet people.
1: And part of this is about stress relief as well. Is there anything scream-worthy happening in your life that you really need to get out when you're looking out into that?

0: Harbor and letting loose?
1: Yeah, I mean, financial worries are the biggest for sure. Price of groceries, the price of gas, just everything, you know, you just want to scream every day. So why not do it into the ocean with a bunch of people? Yeah.
0: Do you scream regularly anyway, or is this sort of the big one?
1: This will be a big one for sure.
2: She doesn't ever scream.
1: I don't ever scream.
2: No.
0: You don't seem like you would.
1: No, not really. Yeah.
0: What's your name?
3: Liam Krause.
0: What brings you to Scream Club?
3: I just want to scream. I haven't screamed my lungs out since I was in my teens, and with the amount of stress I have in my life right now, I feel like I need it.
0: Tell me about that.
3: I work a stressful job, and then my wife also has she's been trying to get a diagnosis for like 2 years for a chronic condition, and her job's threatened because of it, and I'm just so frustrated.
0: Have you thought about how you're going to scream?
3: So I'm just going to be having a long guttural from the chest. I know how to rip my throat out.
0: Okay, great. I'm excited to hear that.
3: Thank you.
0: Thank you.
4: This is incredible what this has turned into, and this is not just a bunch of strangers yelling into the void. It is, but it's the good kind. So here's how we're going to kick things off. I want to take a minute and let's think about what we're going to scream about tonight. Maybe it's work, maybe it's traffic, maybe it's something you've been holding on to all week. Whatever it is, use this time to find it, and then I'm going to count us down. Okay, on the count of three. One, two, three. Ah!
5: Thank you, everybody, for coming.
6: Thank you.
5: Next week, bring your friends.
4: How many people do you think we had, Jordan?
7: Probably around 20, between 20 and 25. Yeah.
4: You think? I think it was a little more than that.
7: There were a lot of stragglers that didn't want to come too close.
4: Yeah.
7: But they joined in. Yeah.
0: You seem like you have a lot of adrenaline now. How do you feel?
4: I do. Yeah. Honestly, it's going to take a little bit to kind of die down, but yeah, I'm just so honored that folks actually came out. You know, those intrusive thoughts, you know, when you're thinking like, oh, why am I doing this? Nobody's going to come. And the fact that they did, I'm just humbled.
0: And how do you feel after screaming?
4: Amazing. Amazing. Ready to tackle the week.
0: You're getting a little emotional.
4: Yeah. Yeah. It's just something I dreamed up like 3 weeks ago, and now it's here and people are enjoying it. So yeah,
0: thank you again.
4: Thank you, Aaron. I appreciate it.
8: Information Morning's Aaron McInnes at the first meeting of the Bedford Scream Club on Sunday night. She was speaking with Kristen Parker, who organized the club with help from Carol Darling. Aaron also spoke to participants Jenna Goldberg and Liam Krause. Sounded like it was a great freeing experience.
9: Yeah, absolutely. And if you're not into screaming, maybe you're into ice creaming.
10: Here is the CBC News for Nova Scotia. Good morning. I'm Gareth Hampshire. A woman from Wolfville has found out her childhood home near Summerland, British Columbia, has been lost to the Bald Range wildfire. Hannah Clausen lived there from grade 4 until her early 20s. Her father, brother, and her brother's young son had been living in the home. They are safe, but now face a long rebuild. It has been difficult for her to contact them, but Clausen is doing what she can to support them from Nova Scotia.
11: It's such a loss. We're lucky they were insured. So, you know, they're going to be able to rebuild, but it's going to be a long journey to do that. It's very surreal, and there's sort of this enforced helplessness, you know, and not that I'd be able to do anything if I were out there, but except for be in the way, I suppose. But it's devastating to know that they're out there and they're struggling and there's nothing you can do about it.
10: The fire has grown to more than 150 square kilometers in size. The Summerland mayor is warning people to brace themselves for the devastation they'll see when they're allowed to return to the community. More than 20,000 people throughout BC are under evacuation orders. Some residents of a historically black community in Truro are concerned about a proposed development. A 231-housing unit project is being pitched on Yonge Street in the area known as The Hill.

If you want to tell us what you want to scream about, call us 1-800-582-5526 or email infomorning.halifax@cbc.ca. I'm Carolyn Ray, filling in for Portia Clark. Have a good one.

That was the full episode of final episode of Forged. 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

What an unmistakable voice. This is Q. I'm Garvia Bailey, and that is my guest today, Candy Staton, with her first single, I'd Rather Be an Old Man's Sweetheart Than a Young Man's Fool. Candy, that song came out in 1969, but in the years leading up to that, you were touring, as you said,

0: every line. Every line. I didn't miss a line because I was singing me. And that's why a lot of people can't sing that song, because it's not them. It's not their story. And that's why it made such a big hit, because it was from the heart. Mm. And I sung it all the way through once.
1: One take.
0: David touched the speak button and he said, "You come in, I got what I want."
1: Ooh. And that was it.
0: I said, no.

0: poured down on me.
1: Yeah.
0: And so sad that we're having to repeat it.
1: Mm.
0: That's what makes it doubly hard.
1: Yeah.
0: I thought those days I would never see again. And it's just not going to happen. It's going to turn. It's got to turn.
1: I feel like the gospel is here for you now in these times, giving you something that singing in all the other genres that you sang in, that this is the thing for you in this time. Is that what it feels like?
0: Yes. It feels like that too, to me.
1: Yeah.
0: It feels like that. I'm still going to sing music.
1: Mm.
0: I'm still going to sing all the types of genres of music that he's given me to deliver. But my heart is in gospel.
1: Yeah.
0: People need the gospel now.
1: That was my conversation with Candy Staton. Her latest album is a gospel album. It's called Back to My Roots. It was nominated for a Grammy this year. Still to come on Q, every Monday in May, New York City hosts the most exclusive and most coveted night in fashion, a fundraiser for the Metropolitan Museum of Art Costume Institute, also known as the Met Gala. Canadian-Palestinian artist Samar Hejazi was personally recruited to help with the exhibit at the Institute this year. She'll tell you about the email that changed everything and why she wanted the exhibit to be about the everyday viewer. I'm Garvey Bailey. More Q right after this.

Samar Hijazi. Costume art will be on at the Metropolitan Museum of Art Costume Institute in New York until January of 2027.

measure it, all that kind of stuff, put it back. It's almost like it's something that you didn't really own. Yes, you bought the house, but this thing is, you're borrowing it historically, and you want to leave it for the next people so that they can then experience it in some other decade after you're long gone. So I like the idea of continuity.

0: extensively. Everybody's got a phone now, so it's easy to take some photos.
1: Right.
0: And then put it back.
1: All right. Preserve the history of the house. Lauren, Thank you so much for speaking with us.
0: Absolutely. My pleasure. Thank you.
1: Thank you. Lauren Campbell is a cultural and heritage coordinator at Moncton's Resurgo Place.
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0: Ivel. Here's Timothy's conversation with Rosanna Deerchild.
1: So when did you start harvesting Minomen?
2: Actively, independently myself as an adult, last 12 years. So when I became a father, it's like, okay, start actively doing this myself. But to say where I originally started, I mean, as a child, right? I mean, growing up in Alderville, my aunts and my uncles and my extended family, they were always harvesting wild rice, right? So it was something I was always exposed to, even as I went through my adolescence, even into my teens, and as I am an adult now, right? So
1: really, there's no start or finish, right?
2: Right. Yeah, exactly.
1: And why did you want to, you know, get involved in harvesting wild rice or Minomen?
2: Well, in our area, it's a really sought out, rare responsibility. You hear people, they say they're hunters, they're fishermen, they're anglers, but then there's wild rice harvesters, and they're far and few between, and there's not enough people doing it, for one. So as I got older and into my mid-20s, you start to see, like, the older ones are getting older, to be honest, right? They're getting kind of not retiring, but they're not as agile as they'd like to be. They need the help, right? So as I started picking it up, started realizing that half the work is me going out and pulling my uncles through the rice, right? So from there, yes, it's a responsibility, but also it's like to realize that we have a food source that's so close to us, but so true to us as well, right? I remember going out specifically, I think in 2016, and I remember one older lady saying, like, well, as long as Tim knows where it is, then we're okay. I was like, that's a lot of responsibility, but also knowing that, like, if as long as one person knows, then we'll know.
1: Mm-hmm. Yeah, absolutely. Now, I understand that wild rice is quite a long process, you know, in terms of preparing it. Can you describe a little bit of the process of harvesting and then preparing the wild rice?
2: You have two different processes right there, right? That harvesting process, as much as you can say, go out in your canoe and start gathering, that monitoring process really starts like end of June, even as early as May, because we're having to check those waterways to see if how high the water is, if there's any impacts in those waterbeds. And then through that change of season, say towards early summer, we start to see that grass grow in the water. And that's how we know, it's almost like a green mat across the waters. And that's how we know the rice is actually relatively healthy. Through that, then we monitor till, let's say, mid-August to end of August, we start to see it stand up. We actually start to see it flowering. So a lot of people think that wild rice just naturally stands tall, but it goes through this progression, right? Through that progression, it starts to ripen. And then we start to see these green, maybe dark, almost black rice kernel. And you'll see the purple flowers that come with it as well. And then through that, that's when we harvest. So we bring our canoe through, offer our tobacco, offer our samma, but also we make sure we go through and check those rice beds to actually make sure that they're actually ripening at the, you know, an accurate and proper stage, right? And if there are some that are not ready to harvest, we make sure we just mark it or flag it so that maybe in a few days it will be ripened, right? Like, it's not like we just go in one day and that's it. Like, it's a continual process over 3-4 days, right? Mm-hmm. And then you have the processing. Some people may have different styles of doing it, but for us, after the canoe, what we do is we take that rice and we soak it for 4 or 5 days, give or take. What that does is, I've said this to others and it might seem a little bit mean and inconsiderate, but bugs love wild rice just as much as we do. So we have to choke out those bugs, because if we don't, whatever you harvest will be like diminished. It'll be like maybe a tenth of what you actually harvest, because bugs will eat it, even if it's underwater, right? So you have to like continuously choke them out. Through that, there's a 5-day drying process that I follow. And then through that, then it's when we roast, we parch, we dance, and then we winnow that rice. And that can take depends on your gathering. It can be done over a day, over 2 days, over a week. Mm-hmm. You want to get it done before the winter comes, right? So,
1: yeah. Yeah. When you're harvesting the rice, when you're out there in your canoes, how are you harvesting it?
2: There's a method that we call thrashing or knocking. We have our ricing sticks. People call them knockers. But what we do is when we're in our canoe, Sam in the back, I have someone in the front, they're pulling me through. when I'm in

Rubbermaid, not kidding, but it's like old style. It's a container, giant container. And like that's all my rice for the year. What I put in there is for like weekly eating, but then also I have some that I put aside for family, for like my mother or my brothers or whoever needs it, right? Because it's something that you probably could go buy it. You can go buy it, but it's different when you can actually share it from your own, and there's more value in that, right? There's even a different

0: meteorologist Tina Simkin. Mostly cloudy skies today with a chance of showers, then showers and thunderstorms redeveloping late this afternoon and into the evening hours. Temperatures today reaching highs near 27 degrees inland, but it will be cooler along areas of the coast with a southerly wind. Tonight, scattered showers and even a risk of thunderstorms this evening. Skies will become partly cloudy with fog patches developing. The winds will become northwesterly and overnight lows dropping to 17 degrees.
1: Welcome to The Story From Here. I'm Gloria Makarenko in Vancouver, and this summer we're repeating some of our favorite episodes of the program from this broadcast year. So today we will take you back to January 13th. I hope you enjoy listening.

come with our female applicants, and also creativity. And it's just like every other sector. If you can market your product and use social media well, we're seeing farms explode with new customers and new interests. And I think women have an opportunity to bring that to the operation, but also there's strength.

0: Through valleys, up mountains, and down snowy slopes. For the past decade, a 68-year-old Kamloops, British Columbia man has hiked with two ceramic companions in his backpack. They are garden gnomes, and he says they keep him grounded. Daybreak's Eagle Anderson met up with him at a local park.
1: George is he's a pretty casual guy. He's lying on his left shoulder, a green top and a belt buckle on, and brown pants and hiking boots and a blue toque with a point on it because he's a gnome. And he's kind of laughing. That's his nature. Norm is behind him. He's more stalwart, Norm, because

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0: People finding their new frequencies, stories from Canadians of color, and immigrants adapting their culture. 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Hear Canada Reflected on Frequencies with host Errol Nazareth. After the news.
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3: It's 3 o'clock. Good afternoon. I'm Cassie Williams. Here's what's making news this hour.

afternoon. Welcome to the Tuesday edition of Cape Breton's Main Street. I'm Wendy Bergfeld. On today's edition of the program, can you trademark a catchphrase? Well, apparently you can, but not everybody's loving it. Residents of CVRM will soon be seeing some long-awaited changes to their local transit system. We'll hear the details of that. And coming up in the last half hour, we're going to talk about an invasive species that has community groups rising to the battle. We'll talk about that today on Main Street.

night on the CBC News app or wherever you get your podcasts. A Syrian court has sentenced ousted President Bashar al-Assad and his younger brother to death in absentia for crimes against humanity and war crimes. They were convicted of crimes including killings, torture, and arbitrary arrest during the country's nearly 14-year civil war.

0: I'm Emil Niazi, sitting in for Elamin Abdel-Mahmoud. This is Commotion. You're listening to a little bit of Olivia Rodrigo's expectations, and that's because she recently had this to say.
1: I have been to certain concerts and certain festivals where people wear diapers so that they can be front row of the show, and that's been an experience as a performer that I've smelled and
2: experienced. That is insane behavior!
0: Well, that is pretty nasty behavior. That's part of a trend of fans starting to wear diapers and even defecating themselves to keep their spots at the front of shows. Megan LaPierre is here to tell us what's happening and why concert culture might be going down the toilet.
3: What
0: Megan,
3: can you do?
0: What can you do?
3: Yeah, we've been seeing this.

0: place in the world. So in that sense, they're deep in narrative, they're deep in story, and they're deep in the ways we imagine ourselves. I've always been drawn to, I guess, archetypes in that sense, the path, the river, the mountain, and the underworld, and drawn to the ways in which we make sense of our interior terrains using these forms, the ways we navigate ourselves to ourselves, as it were.
1: And so what specific landscapes do you carry with you?
0: Well, I sometimes say my heart is made of mountains and always will be. And I think that's true. A river runs through me as it runs through everyone. There's a wonderful greeting that I try to use more and more. Instead of saying, where are you from? You say, who are your rivers? Which are your rivers? Where are your rivers?
1: So who are your rivers?
0: Well, I was just about to ask you the same. So will you tell me if I tell
1: sure,
0: you?
1: Well, sure, absolutely.
0: You go first.
1: Well, my river is the Red River in Winnipeg, because in Winnipeg, Manitoba, almost the center of Canada, and has a lot of long Indigenous history. And I grew up right next to it. It was very much part of my story. So what about your river?
0: I think I have two, one big, one small, and they both start in springs. One is the River Dee, the Scottish Dee, this is, which rises on the summit of the Cairngorms, our Arctic, really Arctic mountains. They're only 4,000 feet high, but they're, you know, we're so far north in the north of Scotland that they really feel polar. It's a tundra-like habitat up there. And there the granite gets so saturated by rain and snowmelt that it wells back up in the form of springs, and then it runs away and runs away from that high point. And the other is another spring, but completely different, just near my home here in Cambridge, where the springs rise on 99 million year old chalk at the bottom of a very small hill called White Hill, and they flow away. And I've been visiting those springs for 25 years now.
1: How do people react when you ask them that question? What are their rivers?
0: Everyone has an answer. I mean, isn't that wonderful? Everyone has an answer to that question. We all live in a watershed. That still strikes me as a kind of gong clash moment. We all live in a watershed. Water moves around us and through us. It irrigates our dreams, our songs, our stories.
1: How early did you begin to think of landscapes as ways for us to see ourselves?
0: It's such a hard question to answer. It's sort of, when do we become conscious of having become conscious, as it were? But I date an analytic consciousness about the ways we carry landscapes within us, fall in love with them, are willing to dive for them, to an encounter at a graveyard, a climber's graveyard, way up a glacier called the Inalchek Glacier in the Tian Shan Mountains of Central Asia. And I was in my very early 20s. They were far too hard for me. And I was suffering terrible altitude sickness as well and trying to recover from it in a climatizer base camp. And I walked up the glacier, and this, you know, very far from any help. And there was a boulder, and it had been converted over the years by all the climbers who had come into a makeshift cemetery. And there were little niches dug for the climbers who died on those mountains. And one of them was an Englishman, and he was about the same age as me. And I remember standing there in that bright, egalitarian light falling on the ice, on the rock, on me, and suddenly being placed outside the mystery that I'd lived in, the mystery of mountains and their magic. And the absurdity of the devotion struck me. And I began really to want to try and understand and explain how a lump of rock and ice could come to have such a grip on the heart and the mind.
1: Incredible. Of course, it isn't just delight that you take in the landscape or water, for that matter. Your writing is full of very visceral descriptions of the fear that some landscapes have made you feel when you've been deep inside them or traversing them. Can you tell me about one of the more intense experiences of fear that the landscape has invoked in you?
0: Yeah, one very physically was all cities have their negative. All cities have been extracted from somewhere in order to be raised upon the land, and Paris is negative, its invisible inverse happens to lie directly beneath it in the form of the catacombs from which that city's limestone was extracted over the centuries and was then converted into a great ossuary when the city's cemeteries began to overflow in the later 18th century. And there's literally hundreds of miles of catacomb network. So I went down, spent 2 nights, 3 days under Paris in the parts of the catacombs that are, shall we say, not altogether legal to get into, require a little bit of manhole cover lifting and such like. But you are

0: paraphrase, it enlarges the range self has to swim in. That doesn't require vastness of scale or remoteness or physical.
1: Or conquering.
0: Certainly not conquering. That conquistadorial ethic, if we can call it that, is banished, gone.
1: And that's essentially how you think about mountains.
0: Yes. Yeah. Yes. I love Nan's honesty that she does occasionally still feel what she calls the tang of height and summit fever. And I do too. I mean, there is something glorious about reaching a top and becoming the looker down, but it's not an aggrandizing feeling for me anymore. It's more a sense of the astonishing vastness of time and space.
1: Tell me about her concept of bodily thinking, how that might speak to our estrangement from the natural world.
0: Oh, that's such a good question. There's an amazing line towards the end of The Living Mountain where she says, "Hour on hour, I walk the flesh transparent." The mountains were her university. They're where she experimented. They're where she studied. And she was doing kinds of thinking about what we now call phenomenology, that philosophical tradition which is interested in ways in which the body thinks before or in ways different to the mind, the conscious mind, which tries to overcome what is known as the, you know, Cartesian dualism, that severance of the body and the mind. And Nan writes with glorious relish about how indivisible her experience of the mountains and the thoughts that she has in them are from bodily feeling. So that might be, for example, her swimming naked, daringly naked in northeastern Scotland in the first half of the 20th century in the cold waters of Loch Arn. It might be the scent, as she puts it, of kind of Courvoisier brandy that she gets off the birch trees in rain. It might be the way the eyes move as they follow the spiraling gyre of a golden eagle as it lifts on a thermal. And reading her, you feel her. Your body is doing kinds of thinking that your brain is not able to. So she beautifully communicates that.
1: Mm-hmm. So how do you see that phenomenon in the Anthropocene? Is it fair to say that the Anthropocene hasn't just reshaped our world, but also our own personhood?
0: Certainly. I mean, what the body doesn't only feel beautiful things, doesn't only know wondrous things, it knows terrible things too. And Stephanie Le Ménager, I think, coins this phrase, the everyday Anthropocene. This is the, you know, the body burden that is borne predominantly by the most vulnerable, which is that kind of accretion of scar, of suffering, of toxicity, the weight of being in the world that the Anthropocene forces increasingly and unequally upon humans. I've just been with an extraordinary young Tamil friend of mine from Chennai in Southeast India, a climate activist and a rivers activist. Chennai now suffers extraordinary heat, as you will probably know, kind of unprecedented levels of heat. And one consequence of this is that kidney stones are massively increasing among the incidence of kidney stones. This is because dehydration is greater. It's also affecting the non-human species in that part of the world. So sea turtles, in this case, Olive Ridley sea turtles, the sexing of the hatchlings is determined by the temperature of the sand in which the eggs are laid. And the switch temperature for Olive Ridley sea turtles is around 28 degrees C. So these mother sea turtles come on shore out of their deep night journeys through the ocean. They crawl up in darkness. They dig their sand holes. They lay their eggs. But now in February, which is when a lot of this laying happens, the sand temperatures are 33, 32 degrees regularly. And that means that almost all the hatchlings are female.
1: Mm-hmm.
0: So vast numbers of female hatchlings swim back out to sea. A few of them survive, the gulls and the bigger fish, and they're all females, so they can't find a male to mate. So that's just two examples of, as it were, the everyday Anthropocene radically changing the bodily experience of humans and more than humans.
1: Another big influence on you was Roger Deakin.
0: Mm.
1: What did he teach you about how to be in or with water? How it can transform you?
0: Oh, he was a waterman, no doubt. I always think when I hear Nick Drake's song about the river, I always think of Roger. He died in 2006. And before that, with this wonderful book, Waterlog, he really kickstarted the open water swimming movement in the UK, which is now hugely politicized in the face of a kind of, as it were, pandemic sewage pollution, in the sense of being every single one of our rivers is now

in less than good overall ecological health. So, but Rog really, he made the landscape porous to me. He made its blue legible. I'd always look for the land, for the rock as a climber, but suddenly Roger deepened the map for me.

0: Capri Lake. And again, hundreds of thousands of people also did that. And what we call wild swimming, but you very reasonably call just swimming in Canada, has become huge here, and actually has then folded, as I say, back into politics, because that's become part of the enormous sort of pressure rising on water companies and government to really clean up water here. Swimmers are falling sick, sick.
1: What do you think has happened to most people's sense of place, their level of connection to a natural, physical place that has an emotional pull on us, as you say, during what we live in, which is the Anthropocene?
0: That's a huge question and a really crucial one. I think two things. I think one is that love is a function of loss very often, and therefore in some ways seeing the rate of change, the rate of damage has also intensified and accelerated feelings of love. And we, as it were, sublimate those feelings sometimes into elegy, songs of for the dark times of what has gone, memorializing of places we once knew that are no more, but also in action. It's very exciting to see a kind of nature politics emerging, albeit very late, that is really gaining grip and purchase. And that's a functional need, you know, the need for clean water, but it's also a kind of function of the heart, as it were, that we want to be able to swim and walk by clear, clean water. And the other thing I'd say is this word solastalgia, which you may have come across as it's a powerful one, isn't it?
1: Can you define it?
0: Yeah, I think we're all familiar with nostalgia, which is the pain that comes from the longing for home. But solastalgia was coined in the early 2000s by an Australian eco-philosopher called Glenn Albrecht. And he realized that there was no word for people who were staying in one place, which was their home place, but then seeing that landscape transformed around them so that what was home becomes unhomely without them ever having moved. So it's that uncanniness. So mining, let's say, deforestation or drought, suddenly that which you knew is no longer present, but you have not moved. And so it's that pain, the psychological distress that comes from radical environmental change.
1: Was there a turning point in the relationship between humans and these two elements that you write about so much, the water and earth in the form of landscape, where we looked at them more kind of like resources rather than something that our lives were connected to or depended on?
0: Well, I can certainly suggest some. I mean, none will ever tell the whole story, but I'm thinking a lot about rivers at the moment. I'm thinking a lot about how they fell away from being sacred. So for example, in Britain, we know that successive waves of kind of invader occupiers between the kind of pre-Iron Age Celtic period, then the Romans, then the Anglo-Saxons, and then the Christian church, all regarded springs, wells, flowing clear water where it rises from the earth as sacred. And they named rivers as gods and goddesses. They gave offerings to the clear water. And this idea that each river has a different voice, a different spirit, a different texture is fascinating. But now we deal with instrumentalism has really kind of risen and erased different. So the river is, let's say, a source. It's a sump. It's a dump. It's what supplies us with what we drink. It's what takes away our waste. And that one dimensionality, that flattening out of water, that disenchantment of water, I would date really to the beginning of the 17th century, the rise of spatial coordinates, the rise of technocratic nation states. And we've been reinforcing that ever since, and it's brought extraordinary benefits as well, but we have lost something vital in that phase.
1: You said you're into rivers right now. One of your current projects on rivers is the movement to endow rivers themselves as having legal rights.
0: Yeah.
1: What's the argument for that?
0: Well, firstly, I would say it isn't actually an endowing, a bestowing of rights upon rivers. It's a recognition of rights that have always existed. There is behind this movement a beautiful, to me at least, recognition of a river as alive, as a living force, a life force, an enlivening force that is alive in ways that exceed the sum of the lives it contains. That makes perfect sense to me. And I think actually it makes pretty good sense to many people today I know so many people, perhaps you're one of them.

0: who have, you know, friendships with rivers, we could say. We talk to them, we dream with them, we try to listen to their voices as well. Does that make sense to you?
1: It does. And I mean, the question that's always asked is, if you're standing in a river, is it the same river 2 minutes after you've stepped into it? Or are you the same person?
0: Exactly. Yeah. You've been rivered, right?
1: Exactly.
0: It always seems crazy to me that river is a noun in English, but we don't have a verb. So
1: to be rivered. How do you define being rivered?
0: Well, I think it's happening to all of us all of the time. I think we talk easily about being weathered, but we don't talk so easily about being rivered. But time is the river, and we're always within it, even when we think we're standing dry-footed on the bank.
1: Wow.
0: I mean, to return to the legal question, yes, this extraordinary young, old global movement is springing up to recognize the rights of rivers, the right to flow unimpeded to the sea, the right to go unpolluted. And indeed, Eastern Canada, or the St. Lawrence region, and Nitassinan, the Innu territory, these are real kind of frontiers for this kind of thinking. Incredibly exciting.

0: Ideas is a podcast and a broadcast heard on CBC Radio 1 in Canada, on US Public Radio, across North America on Sirius XM, in Australia on ABC Radio National, and around the world at cbc.ca/ideas. You can also find us wherever you get your podcasts. I'm Nala Ayed. There's still debate over whether the Anthropocene began with the nuclear bomb, the Industrial Revolution, or the rise of human civilization. There's still even debate over whether it should be officially designated as a geological epoch. There's little debate about what it means, that humans are a decisive force remaking the physical and living worlds, even changing the nature of the four elements, earth, water, air, and fire. The Anthropocene is also changing us. In Robert McFarlane's Reckoning, language is a crucial part of humans' relationship with the planet. When we lose words that describe and name places and things in the natural world, we're no longer having the same kind of intimate conversation with the Earth. In one of McFarlane's most beloved books, The Old Ways, he writes of how natural footpaths, grooved and ground into the earth by human footfalls, keep us in touch with the planet in more ways than one.
1: We live so much of our lives insulated from earth, insulated from water, insulated even from air. I was fascinated by paths. That's to say, the marks we leave in the land with our feet, with our journeys. I think of paths as habits. It's pretty hard to create one on your own. They're wonderful communal structures. They connect, they relate place to place and people to people. They tell stories. The story of the path is in a way one of our earliest technologies. Walking has always been a way of finding out, a way of joining, whether that's very early on, being able to read the sign of the quarry that we were hunting. Ah, this footprint joins that one and that leads in that way. And in that way, the mind is drawn into the future, as it were, and a story is created. But we walk most of our time on tarmac and asphalt, and these are not substances that are easily impressed.
0: Of course, we all know that unless the pavement has just been set, that if we walk on it, we don't make an impression. We can't make an impression on the surface. But in that case, will it make an impression on us?
1: Ah, such a good way of putting it. Less so, I think. And we need surfaces like that, right? We need transactional places where we just need to get from one place to another, and we don't want them to wear us out, and then the place doesn't want to get worn out by us. But they're not the only ways to travel, as it were. And there's a lovely line from Flann O'Brien's, I think it's The Third Policeman, where he says, "The cracking of my feet caused the road to come up into my legs." I've absolutely mauled that, but the premise is clear, I think, that there is a kind of reciprocity, a return. We think of the lifelines of the palm, but of course our feet have prints too, and these wonderful long ridge and furrow arrangements. And the relationship, therefore, between print and print, between foot and word, is a very, very old one. Mm. And I love, as a kind of poet and certainly a scholar of poetry, I love the fact that we talk about rhythm in terms of, and meter in terms of, poetic feet.
0: So let's talk about that, your kind of poetry, as you call it. In your books, you really make a point of using obscure and sometimes archaic words for things in the natural world. Some examples in the early pages of Underland, like swallets, I hope I say these correctly, swallets, grikes, scarp, and karst.
1: 100%.
0: Okay, thank you. Can you talk about the importance of such precise, very specific, very local language to describe places and the landscape?
1: Yeah. Well, firstly, I find them beautiful in their precision. I do think there's a relationship, not an exclusive one, between precision and lyricism. I've always loved reading scientific language. I was brought up in a scientific household, and I wrote my master's thesis about the relationship between quantum physics and poetry of
0: the late
1: 20th century. I think science is a gloriously specializing and particularizing endeavor, and why would I want to use a generic word where a precise one will do? Perhaps they come across as obscuring to me. Firstly, they encourage discovery if you don't know what they mean. And secondly, they can almost always be at least inferred from their surroundings. So yeah, Greig and Clint are wonderful words for the erosion patterns of limestone, which is eroded by carbonic acid, which is formed really just when rainwater absorbs a bit of atmospheric CO2, but it's enough to dissolve limestone given time. And surface limestone forms into pavements, which are kind of fissured, but also planed. And the words for the fissures are Greigs.
0: And swellets, what are those?
1: Swellets are, there's also a limestone word, where a stream has worn a hole more or less directly down into limestone. So it's like a sinkhole. So it's either where a stream appears or where one disappears very abruptly into the limestone. Our language for nature is now such that the things around us do not talk back to us in ways that they might. As we have enhanced our power to determine nature, so we have rendered it less able to converse with us. We have become experts in analysing what nature can do for us, but lack a language to evoke what it can do to us. By instrumentalising nature linguistically and operationally, we have largely stunned the earth out of wonder. Language is fundamental to the possibility of rewonderment, for language does not just register experience, it produces it. Certain kinds of language can restore a measure of wonder to our relations with nature.
0: I love how you say that this notion that the loss of this language affects our capacity for enchantment and wonder with the natural world. And you even go as far as suggesting that the fate of the earth and us, humanity, depends on our capacity to become re-enchanted with the earth.
1: Well, I mean, language points in every direction. And so the question is how we make meaning. It, you know, one of the lexicographic projects of the Landmarks book was, I guess, an ethico-political one, which was to make available again a language, a linguistic commons, which would allow specificity, precision of denotation, the expression of love for place. And this seems to me vital. I mean, if instrumentalism has reduced everything to what Martin Heidegger called standing resource, it's all there for conversion, extraction, conversion, consumption, disposal. Well, firstly, as Don DeLillo puts it bleakly, what we excrete comes back to consume us. Mm-hmm. So it's gonna come for us at some point, and we can see that happening all over the world. But also, it's a mortified world. It's a dead world. So I am interested in language which undertakes what Robin Wall Kimmerer calls grammars of animacy and restore a liveliness and a reciprocity to our relations with land, broadly understood.
0: As part of that effort, you advocate the urgent need for a counter-desecration phrasebook. How would a counter-desecration phrasebook counter the language of the Anthropocene?
1: Well, I will take this moment just to say that the phrase was coined by my dear Gaelic-speaking friend, Finlay MacLeod, who passed away recently. And he was the book Landmarks is dedicated to him wouldn't exist without him. He really was a kind of dictionary of the islands, as it were, and place-specific language just flowed from him magnificently. I remember him telling me a runic muim, which is this wonderful Gaelic phrase for the shadows cast by cumulus clouds on moorland on a sunny, windy day. And he introduced me to the cochan, which literally means the kind of blind stream. And that's a stream which is so small, so overgrown by grass or heather that you don't see it. You are blind to it and therefore likely to step into it. And on this glossary that was within him went.
0: His loss is a big loss then in that sense.
1: Yes, and it's a reminder of the exceptional richness of minority languages. I mean, we are living through a phase of language death as well as a massive background rate of species extinction. And to borrow Wade Davis's phrase, every language is an old growth forest of the mind. Old growth forest of the mind. What a brilliant resonant phrase that is. It has properties. It contains and carries and embodies knowledge that cannot be known elsewhere and has been a long time in the making. I mean, development comes in many forms, but I sometimes think when I hear, you know, for example, let's say the Narendra Modi development narrative in India, it's like, well, a coral reef has taken a long time to develop, a mangrove swamp has taken a long time to develop. These are extraordinary forms of development as well.
0: I'd like to talk a little bit more about your idea of a language that recognizes and advances the animacy of the world. Is it a recognition that earth and water are alive, or at least full of life?
1: Well, I mean, to give one example, I stopped using the word that or which, the pronouns for rivers. I started to use the more human pronoun who, the river. Ooh. Who flows into the Gulf of St. Lawrence, the stream who rises from the springs near my home. English, it has a deeply, I think, depersonalizing grammar. We it anything that isn't us, really. We objectify, we kind of denature. So if we think of grammar and syntax as sort of the sedimented underland of language, they're where ideology takes hard form and then becomes invisible. Well, this is a kind of control board, a switchboard for thought. So shifting a grammar back towards something more active, more cognizant of the world's liveliness, even by little things like who, seems to me worth undertaking and part of a much bigger metaphysical project which we have to pursue.
0: But it's a great example of the use of language as a tool in the arsenal of conservationists.
1: Yeah, I mean, Robin Wall Kimmerer in her great book, Braiding Sweetgrass, where she coins the phrase grammars of animacy, she gives the example of how the word bay in her nation's language is a verb. You can't have a bay that's a noun. Mm. It goes back to our conversation about rivers.
0: Rivers, yeah.
1: But it's, you know, it's kind of unthinkable in English that bay could be a verb. So let's verb our nouns.
0: In the book Underland, I was really struck by your descriptions of the way you saw light and the sun after emerging from being underground.
1: Yeah, that was good.
0: Yeah. In comparison, I want to know what it's like being underground, not just being on the earth, but being in the earth, how that changes one's perspective of landscape and water.
1: Hmm. Well, firstly, you feel yourself as a future fossil. And that's a curious subject position to inhabit even briefly. You are down in the strata. I remember being down in this dark matter laboratory, sunk a mile below ground, very hot in the halite, the rock salt band that was left when the Zechstein Sea evaporated across Northern Europe about 260 million years ago and left these huge bands of potash and then pure kind of halite rock salt. So the scientists go down there because it's what they call the quietest place in the universe. They can't hear the kind of atomic clatter of the upper world, and they're there listening for ghost particles, for dark matter, which we know is there. It makes up the mass of the universe, but we can't get it to interact with our stuff. But that was part of actually an operational salt mine, which extended its tunnels 8 miles out under the North Sea. And I'm always interested in how the world humbles us and abrades our sense of human exceptionalism, and being under a mile of rock is a very humbling experience.
0: Does it change how you view water and landscape in general?

0: Yes. I mean, one thing that being in a humanly made mine a mile down and under the North Sea does is remind you of our titanic, I mean, Anthropocene terraforming power as a species. You know, our brilliant brains have devised technologies that and mechanisms that allow us to remove entire mountaintops in search of the coal they contain, that allow us to dam immense rivers and divert them across watersheds, that allow us to drill 6 million kilometers of oil boreholes, and that allow us to create a warren of salt mines under the North Sea. This is astonishing, but it's also a reminder of how consequential we are to land, to water.
1: Mm-hmm. What did it show you about how much we depend on what's in the earth for our way of life, for our survival?
0: Wow. I mean, we are a burrowing species, we are a burying species, and we are an extractive species, and we always have been. I was up in the Northwest Lake District, an area I know and love very much, and there you have contemporary slate mines, the Honister slate mine, Roman era lead mines, and then one of the most beautiful, bright winter days I've ever had, I scrambled down a very steep gully to reach a Neolithic axe factory, which is where they were using the tuff, T-U-F-F, a stone that flaked particularly beautifully to form hand axes that became so prized, partly because of the place of their making, that they were then circulated around Britain and even traded across Europe during the Neolithic period. So, yeah, we have always been taking things from the earth.
1: Are there many landscapes that have not been marked by human activity? Is there such a thing as a pristine natural world in the Anthropocene?
0: No, there isn't. There are spam tins found in the Marianas Trench. We know that. There are forever chemicals aggregating in the livers of polar bears and on the declining sea ice of the Arctic. You know, we live in our own shatter zone really now. There's that Bill McKibben book from 1989, I think it is, which is called The End of Nature. It begins with an incredible scene of watching a sunset and then realizing that the sunset is kind of artificially tinted, as it were. And that was the same year that climate change, as we now call it, global heating, as in many ways I'd prefer to call it, first arrived on the political consciousness, as it were. Margaret Thatcher, surprisingly, being one of the world leaders who spoke about it. And however, I caution against the dream of the pristine wilderness. You know, we've seen that idea lead people into really problematic country and directions in the past. For example, I mean, the fetishization of the unmodified North Americas prior to Columbus's landing in 1492, we know that now to be absolute nonsense. It just so happens that the modifications that have been carried out prior to that were broadly sustainable ones. I mean, I live in an archipelago, an island group, British Isles, if you want to call it that, that's been modified. Every inch of it really has been modified for more than 5,000 years. So I think I fell out of love with the dangerous dream of the pristine wilderness quite a long time ago. I think we need to stay with the trouble, to use Donna Haraway's phrase, recognize modification is here, and then think very hard about what forms of modification we wish to accept. Colonialists have often arrived in a place and chosen to characterize it to themselves as pristine prior to their arrival, thereby erasing continuous trace of habitation for thousands of years. So I associate the pristine wilderness usually with a kind of erasure-inclined delusion.
1: Mm-hmm. In fact, I mean, so much of the earth has been turned into cities. Anyway, and you know, they're built up, they're paved over urban areas, and it's where most humanity lives. And I guess most of us would have close relationships with those human-made landscapes.
0: I mean, the built environment is as various as the quote-unquote natural environment, and you know, wonderful monuments to ingenuity. I mean, I often also want to decouple the presumed opposition between, let's say, city and country, or built environment and natural environment. So, I mean, cities are spectacular biodiversity hubs, partly because nature is so adaptational and improvisational. So just to give two examples of that, Greater London has about a tree for every citizen. So that's like 9 million trees.
1: It's extraordinary.
0: It's a wildwood. It's a forest. It's a green place.